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That was Jamie McDonald singing Ain't No Way on Pilgrim Radio. A good song and encouraging, I trust, as we once again pause our music and consider the words of the wise man from Proverbs 9:10, who writes, "The fear of the Lord is the beginning of wisdom, and the knowledge of the Holy One is insight." Of course, the world thinks they know what wisdom is, but indeed it's foolishness without Christ, of course, without the word of God, without the fear of God. So let's not forget that. It's easy to forget. It's Matthew West singing While I Can. If today

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1: And I looked over across that U-Haul truck, and I saw her face, and she saw my face, and I knew, and I knew she knew, the honeymoon was over. And that's exactly what we find in Numbers chapter 11. I want you to turn with me to Numbers chapter 11, because what we're going to find out is that the honeymoon of God's people with the Lord is over. It's not the Lord's fault. It's going to be the people's fault.
0: 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When

0: I've stood at many a wedding altar as the minister, but this one was different. The beautiful bride, glowing in her elegant white dress, was her only daughter. What a thrill to perform her wedding and watch her commit herself unconditionally to a wonderful young man. She was a great son picker, yep, and I watched him commit himself to her. I've had the privilege of watching that relationship grow over the years, from her first discovery of him on a missions trip to falling deeply in love with him, and then all the experiences they had together, building trust and the joy of their engagement, and finally the months of preparation for the wedding day. There were a lot of important stages that led up to that glorious moment. But there's no question something decisive happened that day at the altar. Everything else was important, but it was all preparation. It actually all came down to a magic moment on a life-changing day for my daughter. Maybe there's one like that for you. I'm Ron Hutchcraft, and I want to have a word with you today about that life-changing moment. Now, our word for today from the Word of God is in Matthew chapter 13, verses 37 to 41. It's not talking about a relationship that is confirmed and begun at a wedding. No, this is life's most important relationship. This is a disturbing parable, actually, that Jesus told, but it's got life-saving truth in it. He told about a man with a wheat field, and his competitor came in and sowed weeds in the middle of the wheat, so you couldn't tell them apart. It messed up trying to figure out what was what, and the servants wanted to go out and try and pull up the weeds, and the master said, "You won't be able to tell the difference, guys." A little later, he began to explain to the disciples what this all meant. Jesus said, "The one who sowed the good seed is the Son of Man. The field is the world. The good seed stands for the sons of the kingdom." That's the people who belong to him. "The weeds are the sons of the evil one." That's the ones who don't belong to Jesus. "And the enemy who sows them is the devil. The harvest is the end of the age, and the harvesters are angels. As the weeds are pulled up at the harvest and burned in the fire, so will it be at the end of the age. The Son of Man will send out his angels. They will weed out his kingdom and the cause of sin and all who do evil." In other words, all of us who are unforgiven, well, we're the ones who do not belong to Jesus Christ because we've never been to him to have our sins forgiven. And notice this, you can't tell the difference between the wheat, the real followers of Christ, and the weeds, the ones who just look like it. That's still true today. I mean, according to what Jesus is saying here, you can have sitting in church next to each other one person who knows Christ and is going to heaven and another who doesn't know him and is headed for a Christless eternity, and they sing the same songs, they know the same words, they do all the same things. The difference is that life-changing moment. Jesus describes it over in John chapter 5, verse 24. He said, "Whoever hears my word and believes in him who sent me has eternal life and will not be condemned." He has crossed over from death to life. See, there's a moment when you consciously choose Jesus Christ as your Savior. You pin all your hopes on him to give you a relationship with God. Lots of church people have discovered Jesus as my daughter discovered her future husband. They've increasingly grown to appreciate Jesus, love Jesus. They've learned about him. They've done things for him. And they think that based on all that, they must have a saving relationship with Christ. But there's never been that moment when they've taken Jesus' hand and said, "From today on, Lord, I'm yours. I'm forsaking all others. You are number one in my life. I'm yours totally, Jesus. I know you loved me enough to die for me. You have won my heart. And I'm giving myself to you today." That's when you cross over from death to life. There's a moment that happens. Listen, do you know that you've done that? If you don't, there probably hasn't been a time. You say, "I'm not sure." Well, why don't you make sure? Your eternity depends on it. You might look like a follower of Christ, act like it, talk like one, but there's never been a time you gave you to Jesus. Let this be your day. If you go to our website, anewstory.com, I can, in just a matter of moments, I think help you know for sure you belong to Jesus. If you want that, go to anewstory.com. As surely as my daughter will always know the day she became her husband's, you can always know when you became one who belongs to Jesus Christ. Today, this could be your life-changing moment.
1: 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Thanks for listening. Mm-hmm.

We said there's no way it's true. We're all praying for you. You've got at least another 30 years more. And God answered our prayers for his healing, just not in the way we

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1: 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I'm Spencer Dahlke. It's been good to be with you here this afternoon. But coming up at 6 p.m. Pacific time, we turn our attention now to the Bible, pure and simple. 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
1: 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I have done justice and righteousness. Do not leave me to my oppressors. Be surety for your servant for good. Do not let the proud oppress me. My eyes fail from seeking your salvation and your righteous word. Deal with your servant according to your mercy, and teach me your statutes. I am your servant. 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It is time for you to act, O Lord, for they have regarded your law as void. 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Your testimonies are wonderful. Therefore, my soul keeps them. The entrance of your words gives light. It gives understanding to the simple. I opened my mouth and panted, for I longed for your commandments. Look upon me and be merciful to me, as your custom is toward those who love your name. Direct my steps by your word, and let no iniquity have dominion over me. Redeem me from the oppression of man, that I may keep your precepts. Make your face shine upon your servant, and teach me your statutes. Rivers of water run down from my eyes, because men do not keep your law. Righteous are you, O Lord, and upright are your judgments. Your testimonies which you have commanded are righteous and very faithful. My zeal has consumed me, because my enemies have forgotten your words. Your word is very pure, therefore your servant loves it. I am small and despised, yet I do not forget your precepts. Your righteousness is an everlasting righteousness, and your law is truth. Trouble and anguish have overtaken me, yet your commandments are my delights. The righteousness of your testimonies is everlasting. Give me understanding, and I shall live. I cry out with my whole heart, hear me, O Lord. I will keep your statutes. I cry out to you, save me, and I will keep your testimonies. I rise before the dawning of the morning and cry for help. I hope in your word. My eyes are awake through the night watches, that I may meditate on your word. Hear my voice according to your loving kindness. O Lord, revive me according to your justice. They draw near who follow after wickedness. They are far from your law. You are near, O Lord, and all your commandments are truth. Concerning your testimonies, I have known of old that you have founded them forever. Consider my affliction and deliver me, for I do not forget your law. Plead my cause and redeem me. Revive me according to your word. Salvation is far from the wicked, for they do not seek your statutes. Great are your tender mercies, O Lord. Revive me according to your judgments. Many are my persecutors and my enemies, yet I do not turn from your testimonies. I see the treacherous and am disgusted, because they do not keep your word. Consider how I love your precepts. Revive me, O Lord, according to your loving kindness. The entirety of your word is truth, and every one of your righteous judgments endures forever. Princes persecute me without a cause, but my heart stands in awe of your word. I rejoice at your word, as one who finds great treasure. I hate and abhor lying, but I love your law. 7 times a day I praise you because of your righteous judgments. Great peace have those who love your law, and nothing causes them to stumble. Lord, I hope for your salvation, and I do your commandments. My soul keeps your testimonies, and I love them exceedingly. I keep your precepts and your testimonies, for all my ways are before you. Let my cry come before you, O Lord. Give me understanding according to your word. Let my supplication come before you. Deliver me according to your word. My lips shall utter praise, for you teach me your statutes. My tongue shall speak of your word, for all your commandments are righteousness. Let your hand become my help, for I have chosen your precepts. I long for your salvation, O Lord, and your law is my delight. Let my soul live, and it shall praise you, and let your judgments help me. I have gone astray like a lost sheep. Seek your servant, for I do not forget your commandments. Psalm 120. In my distress, I cried to the Lord, and he heard me. Deliver my soul, O Lord, from lying lips and from a deceitful tongue. What shall be given to you? Or what shall be done to you, you false tongue? Sharp arrows of the warrior, with coals of the broom tree? Woe is me, that I dwell in Meshech, that I dwell among the tents of Kedar. My soul has dwelt too long with one who hates peace. I am for peace, but when I speak, they are for war. Psalm 121. I will lift up my eyes to the hills. From whence comes my help? My help comes from the Lord, who made heaven and earth. He will not allow your foot to be moved. He who keeps you will not slumber. Behold, he who keeps Israel shall neither slumber nor sleep. The Lord is your keeper. The Lord is your shade at your right hand. The sun shall not strike you by day, nor the moon by night. The Lord shall preserve you from all evil. He shall preserve your soul. The Lord shall preserve your going out and your coming in, from this time forth and even forevermore. Psalm 122. I was glad when they said to me, "Let us go into the house of the Lord." Our feet have been standing within your gates, O Jerusalem. Jerusalem is built as a city that is compact together, where the tribes go up, the tribes of the Lord, to the testimony of Israel, to give thanks to the name of the Lord. For thrones are set there for judgment, the thrones of the house of David. Pray for the peace of Jerusalem. May they prosper who love you. Peace be within your walls, prosperity within your palaces. For the sake of my brethren and companions, I will now say, peace be within you. Because of the house of the Lord our God, I will seek your good. Psalm 123. Unto you I lift up my eyes, O you who dwell in the heavens. Behold, as the eyes of servants look to the hand of their masters, as the eyes of a maid to the hand of her mistress, so our eyes look to the Lord our God until he has mercy on us. Have mercy on us, O Lord, have mercy on us, for we are exceedingly filled with contempt. Our soul is exceedingly filled with the scorn of those who are at ease, with the contempt of the proud. Psalm 124. If it had not been the Lord who was on our side, let Israel now say, if it had not been the Lord who was on our side when men rose up against us, then they would have swallowed us alive when their wrath was kindled against us. Then the waters would have overwhelmed us. The stream would have gone over our soul. Then the swollen waters would have gone over our soul. Blessed be the Lord, who has not given us as prey to their teeth. Our soul has escaped as a bird from the snare of the fowlers. The snare is broken, and we have escaped. Our help is in the name of the Lord, who made heaven and earth. Psalm 125. Those who trust in the Lord are like Mount Zion, which cannot be moved, but abides forever. As the mountains surround Jerusalem, so the Lord surrounds his people, from this time forth and forever. For the scepter of wickedness shall not rest on the land allotted to the righteous, lest the righteous reach out their hands to iniquity. Do good, O Lord, to those who are good, and to those who are upright in their hearts. As for such as turn aside to their crooked ways, the Lord shall lead them away with the workers of iniquity. Peace be upon Israel. Psalm 126. When the Lord brought back the captivity of Zion, we were like those who dream. Then our mouth was filled with laughter, and our tongue with singing. Then they said among the nations, the Lord has done great things for them. The Lord has done great things for us, and we are glad. Bring back our captivity, O Lord, as the streams in the south. Those who sow in tears shall reap in joy. He who continually goes forth weeping, bearing seed for sowing, shall doubtless come again with rejoicing, bringing his sheaves with him. Psalm 127. Unless the Lord builds the house, they labor in vain who build it. Unless the Lord guards the city, the watchman stays awake in vain. It is vain for you to rise up early, to sit up late, to eat the bread of sorrows, for so he gives his beloved sleep. Behold, children are a heritage from the Lord. The fruit of the womb is a reward. Like arrows in the hand of a warrior, so are the children of one's youth. Happy is the man who has his quiver full of them. They shall not be ashamed, but shall speak with their enemies in the gate. Psalm 128. Blessed is everyone who fears the Lord, who walks in his ways. When you eat the labor of your hands, you shall be happy, and it shall be well with you. Your wife shall be like a fruitful vine in the very heart of your house. Your children like olive plants all around your table. Behold, thus shall the man be blessed who fears the Lord. The Lord bless you out of Zion, and may you see the good of Jerusalem all the days of your life. Yes, may you see your children's children. Peace be upon Israel. Psalm 129. Many a time they have afflicted me from my youth. Let Israel now say, many a time they have afflicted me from my youth, yet they have not prevailed against me. The plowers plowed on my back, they made their furrows long. The Lord is righteous, he has cut in pieces the cords of the wicked. Let all those who hate Zion be put to shame and turned back. Let them be as the grass on the housetops, which withers before it grows up, with which the reaper does not fill his hand, nor he who binds sheaves his arms. Neither let those who pass by them say, the blessing of the Lord be upon you. We bless you in the name of the Lord. Psalm 130. Out of the depths I have cried to you, O Lord. Lord, hear my voice. Let your ears be attentive to the voice of my supplications. If you, Lord, should mark iniquities, O Lord, who could stand? But there is forgiveness with you, that you may be feared. I wait for the Lord, my soul waits, and in his word I do hope. My soul waits for the Lord more than those who watch for the morning. Yes, more than those who watch for the morning. O Israel, hope in the Lord, for with the Lord there is mercy, and with him is abundant redemption, and he shall redeem Israel from all his iniquities. Psalm 131. Lord, my heart is not haughty, nor my eyes lofty, neither do I concern myself with great matters, nor with things too profound for me. Surely I have calmed and quieted my soul, like a weaned child with his mother. Like a weaned child is my soul within me. O Israel, hope in the Lord, from this time forth and forever. Psalm 132. Lord, remember David and all his afflictions, how he swore to the Lord and vowed to the Mighty One of Jacob. Surely I will not go into the chamber of my house, or go up to the comfort of my bed. I will not give sleep to my eyes or slumber to my eyelids until I find a place for the Lord, a dwelling place for the Mighty One of Jacob. Behold, we heard of it in Ephrathah. We found it in the fields of the woods. Let us go into his tabernacle. Let us worship at his footstool. Arise, O Lord, to your resting place, you and the ark of your strength. Let your priests be clothed with righteousness, and let your saints shout for joy. For your servant David's sake, do not turn away the face of your anointed. The Lord has sworn in truth to David. He will not turn from it. I will set upon your throne the fruit of your body. If your sons will keep my covenant and my testimony, which I shall teach them, their sons also shall sit upon your throne forevermore. For the Lord has chosen Zion. He has desired it for his dwelling place. This is my resting place forever. Here I will dwell, for I have desired it. I will abundantly bless her provision. I will satisfy her poor with bread. I will also clothe her priests with salvation, and her saints shall shout aloud for joy. There I will make the horn of David grow. I will prepare a lamp for my anointed. His enemies I will clothe with shame, but upon himself his crown shall flourish. Psalm 133. Behold how good and how pleasant it is for brethren to dwell together in unity. It is like the precious oil upon the head, running down on the beard of Aaron, running down on the edge of his garments. It is like the dew of Hermon, descending upon the mountains of Zion, for there the Lord commanded the blessing, life evermore. Psalm 134. Behold, bless the Lord, all you servants of the Lord, who by night stand in the house of the Lord. Lift up your hands in the sanctuary, and bless the Lord who made heaven and earth. Bless you from Zion. Psalm 135. Praise the Lord. Praise the name of the Lord. Praise him, O you servants of the Lord, you who stand in the house of the Lord, in the courts of the house of our God. Praise the Lord, for the Lord is good. Sing praises to his name, for it is pleasant. For the Lord has chosen Jacob for himself, Israel for his special treasure. For I know that the Lord is great, and our Lord is above all gods. Whatever the Lord pleases, he does, in heaven and in earth, in the seas and in all deep places. He causes the vapors to ascend from the ends of the earth. He makes lightning for the rain. He brings the wind out of his treasuries. He destroyed the firstborn of Egypt, both of man and beast. He sent signs and wonders into the midst of you, O Egypt, upon Pharaoh and all his servants. He defeated many nations and slew mighty kings: Sihon, king of the Amorites, Og, king of Bashan, and all the kingdoms of Canaan, and gave their land as a heritage, a heritage to Israel, his people. Your name, O Lord, endures forever. Your fame, O Lord, throughout all generations. For the Lord will judge his people, and he will have compassion on his servants. The idols of the nations are silver and gold, the work of men's hands. They have mouths, but they do not speak. Eyes they have, but they do not see. They have ears, but they do not hear, nor is there any breath in their mouths. Those who make them are like them, so is every one who trusts in them. Bless the Lord, O house of Israel. Bless the Lord, O house of Aaron. Bless the Lord, O house of Levi. You who fear the Lord, bless the Lord. Blessed be the Lord out of Zion, who dwells in Jerusalem. Praise the Lord. Psalm 136. Oh, give thanks to the Lord, for he is good, for his mercy endures forever. Oh, give thanks to the God of gods, for his mercy endures forever. Oh, give thanks to the Lord of lords, for his mercy endures forever. To him who alone does great wonders, for his mercy endures forever. To him who by wisdom made the heavens, for his mercy endures forever. To him who laid out the earth above the waters, for his mercy endures forever. To him who made great lights, for his mercy endures forever. The sun to rule by day, for his mercy endures forever. The moon and stars to rule by night, for his mercy endures forever. To him who struck Egypt in their firstborn, for his mercy endures forever, and brought out Israel from among them, for his mercy endures forever, with a strong hand and with an outstretched arm, for his mercy endures forever. To him who divided the Red Sea in two, for his mercy endures forever, and made Israel pass through the midst of it, for his mercy endures forever. but overthrew Pharaoh and his army in the Red Sea, for his mercy endures forever. To him who led his people through the wilderness, for his mercy endures forever. To him who struck down great kings, for his mercy endures forever, and slew famous kings, for his mercy endures forever. Sihon, king of the Amorites, for his mercy endures forever, and Og, king of Bashan, for his mercy endures forever, and gave their land as a heritage, for his mercy endures forever. A heritage to Israel, his servant, for his mercy endures forever, who remembered us in our lowly state, for his mercy endures forever, and rescued us from our enemies, for his mercy endures forever, who gives food to all flesh, for his mercy endures forever. O, give thanks to the God of heaven, for his mercy endures forever. Psalm 137. By the rivers of Babylon, there we sat down, yea, we wept when we remembered Zion. We hung our harps upon the willows in the midst of it, for there those who carried us away captive asked of us a song, and those who plundered us requested mirth, saying, sing us one of the songs of Zion. How shall we sing the Lord's song in a foreign land? If I forget you, O Jerusalem, let my right hand forget its skill. If I do not remember you, let my tongue cling to the roof of my mouth. If I do not exalt Jerusalem above my chief joy. Remember, O Lord, against the sons of Edom, the day of Jerusalem, who said, raise it, to its very foundation. O daughter of Babylon, who are to be destroyed, happy the one who repays you as you have served us. Happy the one who takes and dashes your little ones against the rock. Psalm 138. I will praise you with my whole heart. Before the gods, I will sing praises to you. I will worship toward your holy temple and praise your name for your loving kindness and your truth. For you have magnified your word above all your name. In the day when I cried out, you answered me and made me bold with strength in my soul. All the kings of the earth shall praise you, O Lord, when they hear the words of your mouth. Yes, they shall sing of the ways of the Lord, for great is the glory of the Lord. Though the Lord is on high, yet he regards the lowly, but the proud he knows from afar. Though I walk in the midst of trouble, you will revive me. You will stretch out your hand against the wrath of my enemies, and your right hand will save me. The Lord will perfect that which concerns me. Your mercy, O Lord, endures forever. Do not forsake the works of your hands. Psalm 139. O Lord, you have searched me and known me. You know my sitting down and my rising up. You understand my thought afar off. You comprehend my path and my lying down, and are acquainted with all my ways. For there is not a word on my tongue, but behold, O Lord, you know it altogether. You have hedged me behind and before, and laid your hand upon me. Such knowledge is too wonderful for me. It is high. I cannot attain it. Where can I go from your spirit? Or where can I flee from your presence? If I ascend into heaven, you are there. If I make my bed in hell, behold, you are there. If I take the wings of the morning and dwell in the uttermost parts of the sea. Even there your hand shall lead me, and your right hand shall hold me. If I say, surely the darkness shall fall on me, even the night shall be light about me. Indeed, the darkness shall not hide from you, but the night shines as the day. The darkness and the light are both alike to you. For you formed my inward parts. You covered me in my mother's womb. I will praise you, for I am fearfully and wonderfully made. Marvelous are your works, and that my soul knows very well. My frame was not hidden from you when I was made in secret and skillfully wrought in the lowest parts of the earth. Your eyes saw my substance being yet unformed, and in your book they all were written, the days fashioned for me when as yet there were none of them. How precious also are your thoughts to me, O God! How great is the sum of them! If I should count them, they would be more in number than the sand. When I awake, I am still with you. Oh, that you would slay the wicked, O God! Depart from me, therefore, you bloodthirsty men, for they speak against you wickedly. Your enemies take your name in vain. Do I not hate them, O Lord, who hate you? And do I not loathe those who rise up against you? I hate them with perfect hatred. I count them my enemies. Search me, O God, and know my heart. Try me, and know my anxieties, and see if there is any wicked way in me, and lead me in the way everlasting. Psalm 140. Deliver me, O Lord, from evil men. Preserve me from violent men who plan evil things in their hearts. They continually gather together for war. They sharpen their tongues like a serpent. The poison of asps is under their lips, Selah. Keep me, O Lord, from the hands of the wicked. Preserve me from violent men who have purposed to make my steps stumble. The proud have hidden a snare for me and cords. They have spread a net by the wayside. They have set traps for me, Selah. I said to the Lord, you are my God. Hear the voice of my supplications, O Lord. O God, the Lord, the strength of my salvation, you have covered my head in the day of battle. Do not grant, O Lord, the desires of the wicked. Do not further his wicked scheme, lest they be exalted, Selah. As for the head of those who surround me, let the evil of their lips cover them. Let burning coals fall upon them. Let them be cast into the fire, into deep pits, that they raise not up again. Let not a slanderer be established in the earth. Let evil hunt the violent man to overthrow him. I know that the Lord will maintain the cause of the afflicted, and justice for the poor. Surely the righteous shall give thanks to your name. The upright shall dwell in your presence. Psalm 141. Lord, I cry out to you. Make haste to me. Give ear to my voice when I cry out to you. Let my prayer be set before you as incense, the lifting up of my hands as the evening sacrifice. Set a guard, O Lord, over my mouth. Keep watch over the door of my lips. Do not incline my heart to any evil thing, to practice wicked works with men who work iniquity, and do not let me eat of their delicacies. Let the righteous strike me, it shall be a kindness, and let him rebuke me, it shall be as excellent oil. Let my head not refuse it, for still my prayer is against the deeds of the wicked. Their judges are overthrown by the sides of the cliff, and they hear my words, for they are sweet. Our bones are scattered at the mouth of the grave, as when one plows and breaks up the earth. But my eyes are upon you, O God, the Lord. In you I take refuge. Do not leave my soul destitute. Keep me from the snares they have laid for me, and from the traps of the workers of iniquity. Let the wicked fall into their own nets, while I escape safely. Psalm 142. I cry out to the Lord with my voice. With my voice to the Lord I make my supplication. I pour out my complaint before him. I declare before him my trouble. When my spirit was overwhelmed within me, then you knew my path. In the way in which I walk, they have secretly set a snare for me. Look on my right hand and see, for there is no one who acknowledges me. Refuge has failed me. No one cares for my soul. I cried out to you, O Lord. I said, you are my refuge, my portion in the land of the living. Attend to my cry, for I am brought very low. Deliver me from my persecutors, for they are stronger than I. Bring my soul out of prison, that I may praise your name. The righteous shall surround me, for you shall deal bountifully with me. Psalm 143. Hear my prayer, O Lord. Give ear to my supplications. In your faithfulness, answer me, and in your righteousness. Do not enter into judgment with your servant, for in your sight no one living is righteous. For the enemy has persecuted my soul. He has crushed my life to the ground. He has made me dwell in darkness, like those who have long been dead. Therefore my spirit is overwhelmed within me. My heart within me is distressed. I remember the days of old. I meditate on all your works. I muse on the work of your hands. I spread out my hands to you. My soul longs for you like a thirsty land. Selah. Answer me speedily, O Lord. My spirit fails. Do not hide your face from me, lest I be like those who go down into the pit. Cause me to hear your loving kindness in the morning, for in you do I trust. Cause me to know the way in which I should walk, for I lift up my soul to you. Deliver me, O Lord, from my enemies. In you I take shelter. Teach me to do your will, for you are my God. Your spirit is good. Lead me in the land of uprightness. Revive me, O Lord, for your name's sake. For your righteousness' sake, bring my soul out of trouble. In your mercy, cut off my enemies, and destroy all those who afflict my soul. For I am your servant. Psalm 144. Blessed be the Lord my rock, who trains my hands for war, and my fingers for battle, my loving kindness and my fortress, my high tower and my deliverer, my shield and the one in whom I take refuge, who subdues my people under me. Lord, what is man that you take knowledge of him, or the son of man that you are mindful of him? Man is like a breath. His days are like a passing shadow. Bow down your heavens, O Lord, and come down. Touch the mountains, and they shall smoke. Flash forth lightning and scatter them. Shoot out your arrows and destroy them. Stretch out your hand from above. Rescue me and deliver me out of great waters. From the hand of foreigners, whose mouth speaks lying words, and whose right hand is a right hand of falsehood. I will sing a new song to you, O God. On a harp of 10 strings I will sing praises to you. The one who gives salvation to kings, who delivers David his servant from the deadly sword. Rescue me, and deliver me from the hand of foreigners, whose mouth speaks lying words, and whose right hand is a right hand of falsehood, that our sons may be as plants grown up in their youth, that our daughters may be as pillars sculptured in palace style, that our barns may be full, supplying all kinds of produce, that our sheep may bring forth thousands and 10,000s in our fields, that our oxen may be well laden, that there be no breaking in or going out, that there be no outcry in our streets. Happy are the people who are in such a state. Happy are the people whose God is the Lord. Psalm 145. I will extol you, my God, O King, and I will bless your name forever and ever. Every day I will bless you, and I will praise your name forever and ever. Great is the Lord,

shall praise you, O Lord, and your saints shall bless you. They shall speak of the glory of your kingdom and talk of your power, to make known to the sons of men his mighty acts and the glorious majesty of his kingdom. Your kingdom is an everlasting kingdom, and your dominion endures throughout all generations. The Lord upholds all who fall, and raises up all who are bowed down. The eyes of all look expectantly to you, and you give them their food in due season. You open your hand and satisfy the desire of every living thing. The Lord is righteous in all his ways, gracious in all his works. The Lord is near to all who call upon him, to all who call upon him in truth. He will fulfill the desire of those who fear him. He also will hear their cry and save them. The Lord preserves all who love him, but all the wicked he will destroy. My mouth shall speak the praise of the Lord, and all flesh shall bless his holy name forever and ever. Psalm 146. Praise the Lord. Praise the Lord, O my soul. While I live, I will praise the Lord. I will sing praises to my God while I have my being. Do not put your trust in princes, nor in a son of man in whom there is no help. His spirit departs, he returns to his earth. In that very day his plans perish. Happy is he who has the God of Jacob for his help, whose hope is in the Lord his God, who made heaven and earth, the sea, and all that is in them, who keeps truth forever, who executes justice for the oppressed, who gives food to the hungry. The Lord gives freedom to the prisoners. The Lord opens the eyes of the blind. The Lord raises those who are bowed down. The Lord loves the righteous. The Lord watches over the strangers. He relieves the fatherless and widow. But the way of the wicked, he turns upside down. The Lord shall reign forever. Your God, O Zion, to all generations. Praise the Lord. Psalm 147. Praise the Lord, for it is good to sing praises to our God, for it is pleasant and praise is beautiful. The Lord builds up Jerusalem. He gathers together the outcasts of Israel. He heals the brokenhearted and binds up their wounds. He counts the number of the stars. He calls them all by name. Great is our Lord and mighty in power. His understanding is infinite. The Lord lifts up the humble. He casts the wicked down to the ground. Sing to the Lord with thanksgiving. Sing praises on the harp to our God, who covers the heavens with clouds, who prepares rain for the earth, who makes grass to grow on the mountains. He gives to the beast its food, and to the young ravens that cry. He does not delight in the strength of the horse. He takes no pleasure in the legs of a man. The Lord takes pleasure in those who fear him, in those who hope in his mercy. Praise the Lord, O Jerusalem. Praise your God, O Zion. For he has strengthened the bars of your gates. He has blessed your children within you. He makes peace in your borders and fills you with the finest wheat. He sends out his command to the earth. His word runs very swiftly. He gives snow like wool. He scatters the frost like ashes. He casts out his hail like morsels. Who can stand before his cold? He sends out his word and melts them. He causes his wind to blow and the waters flow. He declares his word to Jacob,
his statutes.

0: and his judgments to Israel. He has not dealt thus with any nation, and as for his judgments, they have not known them. Praise the Lord. Psalm 148. Praise the Lord. Praise the Lord from the heavens. Praise him in the heights. Praise him, all his angels. Praise him, all his hosts. Praise him, sun and moon. Praise him, all you stars of light. Praise him, you heavens of heavens, and you waters above the heavens. Let them praise the name of the Lord, for he commanded, and they were created. He also established them forever and ever. He made a decree which shall not pass away. Praise the Lord from the earth, you great sea creatures and all the depths, fire and hail, snow and clouds, stormy wind fulfilling his word, mountains and all hills, fruitful trees and all cedars, beasts and all cattle, creeping things and flying fowl, kings of the earth and all peoples, princes and all judges of the earth, both young men and maidens, old men and children. Let them praise the name of the Lord, for his name alone is exalted. His glory is above the earth and heaven, and he has exalted the horn of his people, the praise of all his saints, of the children of Israel, a people near to him. Praise the Lord. Psalm 149. Praise the Lord. Sing to the Lord a new song, and his praise in the assembly of saints. Let Israel rejoice in their Maker. Let the children of Zion be joyful in their King. Let them praise his name with the dance. Let them sing praises to him with the timbrel and harp. For the Lord takes pleasure in his people. He will beautify the humble with salvation. Let the saints be joyful in glory. Let them sing aloud on their beds. Let the high praises of God be in their mouth, and a two-edged sword in their hand, to execute vengeance on the nations and punishments on the peoples, to bind their kings with chains and their nobles with fetters of iron, to execute on them the written judgment. This honor have all his saints. Praise the Lord. Psalm 150. Praise the Lord. Praise God in his sanctuary. Praise him in his mighty firmament. Praise him for his mighty acts. Praise him according to his excellent greatness. Praise him with the sound of the trumpet. Praise him with the lute and harp. Praise him with the timbrel and dance. Praise him with stringed instruments and flutes. Praise him with loud cymbals. Praise him with clashing cymbals. Let everything that has breath praise the Lord. Praise the Lord. The Book of Proverbs, Chapter 1. The Proverbs of Solomon, the son of David, king of Israel, to know wisdom and instruction, to perceive the words of understanding, to receive the instruction of wisdom, justice, judgment, and equity, to give prudence to the simple, to the young man knowledge and discretion. A wise man will hear and increase learning, and a man of understanding will attain wise counsel, to understand a proverb and an enigma, the words of the wise and their riddles. The fear of the Lord is the beginning of knowledge, but fools despise wisdom and instruction. My son, hear the instruction of your father, and do not forsake the law of your mother. for they will be a graceful ornament on your head and chains about your neck. My son, if sinners entice you, do not consent. If they say, come with us, let us lie in wait to shed blood. Let us lurk secretly for the innocent without cause. Let us swallow them alive like Sheol, and whole like those who go down to the pit. We shall find all kinds of precious possessions. We shall fill our houses with spoil. Cast in your lot among us. Let us all have one purse. My son, do not walk in the way with them. Keep your foot from their path. For their feet run to evil, and they make haste to shed blood. Surely in vain the net is spread in the sight of any bird, but they lie in wait for their own blood. They lurk secretly for their own lives. So are the ways of everyone who is greedy for gain. It takes away the life of its owners. Wisdom calls aloud outside. She raises her voice in the open squares. She cries out in the chief concourses, at the openings of the gates in the city. She speaks her words. How long, you simple ones, will you love simplicity? For scorners delight in their scorning, and fools hate knowledge. Turn at my rebuke. Surely I will pour out my spirit on you. I will make my words known to you. Because I have called and you refused, I have stretched out my hand and no one regarded, because you disdained all my counsel and would have none of my rebuke. I also will laugh at your calamity. I will mock when your terror comes. When your terror comes like a storm, and your destruction comes like a whirlwind, when distress and anguish come upon you, then they will call on me, but I will not answer. They will seek me diligently, but they will not find me, because they hated knowledge and did not choose the fear of the Lord. They would have none of my counsel and despised my every rebuke. Therefore, they shall eat the fruit of their own way and be filled to the full with their own fancies. For the turning away of the simple will slay them, and the complacency of fools will destroy them. But whoever listens to me will dwell safely and will be secure without fear of evil. Proverbs chapter 2. My son, if you receive my words and treasure my commands within you, so that you incline your ear to wisdom and apply your heart to understanding, yes, if you cry out for discernment and lift up your voice for understanding, if you seek her as silver and search for her as for hidden treasures, then you will understand the fear of the Lord and find the knowledge of God. For the Lord gives wisdom. From his mouth come knowledge and understanding. He stores up sound wisdom for the upright. He is a shield to those who walk uprightly. He guards the paths of justice and preserves the way of his saints. Then you will understand righteousness and justice, equity and every good path. When wisdom enters your heart and knowledge is pleasant to your soul, discretion will preserve you, understanding will keep you, to deliver you from the way of evil, from the man who speaks perverse things, from those who leave the paths of uprightness to walk in the ways of darkness, who rejoice in doing evil and delight in the perversity of the wicked, whose ways are crooked and who are devious in their paths, to deliver you from the immoral woman, from the seductress who flatters with her words, who forsakes the companion of her youth, and forgets the covenant of her God. For her house leads down to death, and her paths to the dead. None who go to her return, nor do they regain the paths of life. So you may walk in the way of goodness and keep to the paths of righteousness. For the upright will dwell in the land, and the blameless will remain in it. But the wicked will be cut off from the earth, and the unfaithful will be uprooted from it. Proverbs chapter 3. My son, do not forget my law, but let your heart keep my commands. For length of days and long life and peace they will add to you. Let not mercy and truth forsake you. Bind them around your neck, write them on the tablet of your heart, and so find favor and high esteem in the sight of God and man. Trust in the Lord with all your heart, and lean not on your own understanding. In all your ways acknowledge Him, and He shall direct your paths.
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I'm your host, Lars Tollefson. The last song you heard was Stronger by Ellie Holcomb. We have a great lineup of Christian music for you just around the bend, from artists such as Zach Williams and We the Kingdom. But first, here's Kane with Honest Offering, I Surrender All.

That was Don't Let the Darkness by We the Kingdom. Friend, have you ever wondered why some mornings it seems you just can't get it together for prayer and devotions? On these days, I think it's important that we go to the Bible, the Word of God, the very first thing. Reflecting on this topic, professor and author Michael Reeves wrote, quote, "It is the Word of God, the gracious message of Christ that awakens faith and therefore prayer. So that must be the basic shape of our everyday communion with God," end quote. So let's go to the good book first, okay? Now here's Leanna Crawford with Before I Knew Jesus, here on Pilgrim Radio. 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

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Tonight's message is entitled, The Sin of Complaining. Friends, I don't know about you, but over the years I've committed the sin of complaining and repented of it many times. Tonight's message should be very interesting. Please join us. Back to the music now. Here's Benny Hester with Nobody Knows Me Like You.

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So hold fast, fellow pilgrim, and keep your eyes focused on Jesus. 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
1: Steve Bateman pastors First Bible Church in Decatur, Alabama. Today we continue his series, Priceless Lessons from Gen W, an exposition of Numbers. The message, the sin of complaining. Now here's Steve Bateman.
2: I want you to turn with me to Numbers chapter 11, because what we're going to find out is that the honeymoon of God's people with the Lord is over. It's not the Lord's fault. It's going to be the people's fault. And the reason I say that is you have seen what God has done for them. You go from Exodus into Numbers, and God has bought them. He redeemed them out of slavery. He brought them out of Egypt. So he bought them, and then he brought them, and then he taught them. He brings them to the base of Mount Sinai, gives them his law, gives them the Ten Commandments and all these directions and instructions on how they treat each other and how to treat him and approach him in worship. God has done so much for them. Now, their response in Numbers chapter 1 through 10 has been really, really positive, because at the end of every chapter in Numbers 1 through 10, almost every chapter, it says something like this, and the Lord gave these charges, the Lord gave these commands, and the people did these things. So their response to God's buying them and bringing them and teaching them is trust and obey, and they're all happy and everything is going well until Numbers chapter 11, verse 1, and it says, and the people complained. They complained in the hearing of the Lord about their misfortunes. And when the Lord heard it, his anger was kindled. And the fire of the Lord burned among them and consumed some outlying parts of the camp. And then the people cried out to Moses, and Moses prayed to the Lord, and the fire died down. So the name of that place was called Taberah, because the fire of the Lord burned among them. It says the people complained. So let's go ahead and get a working definition for complaining so we're all on the same page here. By complaining, the Hebrew word later translated into the Greek Old Testament, we call the Septuagint. The word means to speak infectious words from an ungrateful heart. So it's infectious. In other words, you speak it, and it kind of inspires and influences other people to speak those words as well. So it kind of your ingratitude then is passed on like a disease to other people through the complaining, through the speaking of infectious words from an ungrateful heart. Now here's the bad news: God hates complaining. Here's the good news: God loves complainers. And it's a real good thing that he does. He hates complaining. He loves complainers. And so he loves them too much to let them get away with it, because he knows this is going to destroy their own lives, going to destroy the mission. The unity of God's people is now threatened because of the complaining. And so he does a surgical strike. It says that on the outskirts of the camp, the fire came down. Maybe bolts of lightning, but it was on the outlying parts of the camp. He didn't go right in the middle. He didn't just take out thousands of people. But there was enough to get everybody's attention that this is God's response. I hate complaining. Let me show you how. how. And he does this discipline that is a surgical response that removes some of the complainers. But just like you would go in if you had a wound that was infected and it had become gangrene was spreading, you would go in and the surgeon would cut away the part that was infected and probably some healthy tissue as well, because that's just part of the deal. But in order to save the life of the patient, you got to do that surgical strike. That's what happens here. And so, you would hope that they learn their lesson. And we're told in chapter 11 that they did not learn their lesson. It says in verse 4, now the rabble was among them, had a strong craving. And the people of Israel also wept again and said, oh, that we had meat to eat. We remember the fish we ate in Egypt that cost nothing. The cucumbers and the melons and the lox and the onions and the garlic. But now our strength is dried up. There's nothing at all but this manna to look at. So what had God done for them? Think about this for a second. God had been so gracious to them. They didn't learn the lesson, but the wise people will learn their lesson, right? In other words, why go ahead and make the mistake? Why can't we learn from their mistakes? And that's the whole point. That's why this is in here, by the way. God made it a point that this was recorded for all eternity in his word, this story in Numbers 11 about the sin of complaining. So here's some priceless lessons. Number one, the first lesson is that the sin of complaining forgets the Lord's blessings. You have to have spiritual amnesia if you know the Lord, but you start complaining. And notice the blessings that they had forgot. How had God blessed them? Well, he'd given them several things. One, he gave them connection through a covenant. He brought them to himself. He redeemed them. He bought them. He made them his own people. He said, you're going to be my people. I'm going to be your God. And in this covenant, he brings them to himself. He lives among them. He gives them connection with himself. But the other thing is, he gives them protection. Remember, they're coming out of Egypt and Pharaoh's army is chasing them out, and they get across on dry land across the sea that had parted for them. And then the army of Pharaoh comes in there and the sea closes in on them and drowns them all. So he protects them from enemies in the rear. He protects them from enemies at their flank. He protects them from enemies at their front. He protects them. He gives them connection. He gives them protection. He gives them direction. Direction on how to live their lives. He gives them the moral law, the Ten Commandments. He gives them directions on how to worship him, how to approach him, how to treat one another. He gives them all these instructions. He gives them direction, but not just moral direction. He gives them directions on a compass. Which way are we going to go today? North, south, east, or west? We'll follow the cloud. The cloud will lift, the cloud by day and the fire by night. He gives them connection and protection and direction. And the other thing he gives them is nutrition, because they got to eat something. Protection and direction don't mean anything if you starve to death. So God provides in the wilderness, and he provides them with manna. Remember in the story in the book of Exodus, how they're hungry. They wake up in the morning and God provides. They look on the ground and there's the manna, and all they have to do is pick it up. And he says, now pick up all you need for today, but not for tomorrow. Just enough for today. Because God wants to teach him a lesson. Trust me for your daily bread. Don't trust yourself. Trust in me. I'll take care of you. Trust in me to take care of you tomorrow and the next day and the next day. If you put some of it aside, here's what's going to happen. And they tried to put more than they needed for that day one time. And the Bible says that it was filled with worms and they couldn't eat it. So he's teaching them a lesson. Trust me every day. I will provide for you. So he gives them nutrition. He gives them all these things. And how do they respond? Well, they complain. They complain. We're tired of this manna. Blah. We don't like manna. Look at verse 7. Now the manna was like coriander seed and its appearance like that of bdellium. And the people went about and gathered it and ground it in handmills or beat it in mortars and boiled it in pots and made cakes of it. And the taste of it was like the taste of cakes baked with oil. That sounds pretty good, actually. Whenever I read this, I think of my wife's cornbread. It is awesome. It's sweet. It's like cake. And when the dew fell upon the camp in the night, the manna fell with it. And God provided every single day. And they became ungrateful. And ingratitude in your heart is always going to come out in your mouth and your words. Spiritual amnesia always starts in the heart. Ingratitude starts in the heart. If you want to know if someone's ungrateful, just listen to how they talk. This is why Jesus said in Matthew chapter 12, "For out of the abundance of the heart, the mouth speaks." The good person out of his good treasure brings forth good, and evil person out of his evil treasure brings forth evil. And I tell you, on the day of judgment, people will give account for every careless word they speak. That just needs to scare you a little bit. You're going to give an account for every careless word you say? And by the way, type, text, tweet, post. Social media is a hothouse for complainers. That's where complainers go to. They think they're in heaven. So this is where he's saying you're going to give an account for every word, because what's coming out of your mouth is a revelation of what's in your heart. It's like a tube of toothpaste. You want to know what's in there? Well, you put it under pressure. What's in you? Well, we'll see how you respond to pressure. And some of you just, you walk in the bathroom, you're kind of bleary-eyed in the morning, and you may not look. Some of you might have a tube of toothpaste in the drawer and a tube of Preparation H. How do you know which is which? Well, I advise looking at the label. But if you don't, you just reach in there. You'll find out soon enough which is which, whether you got the good or the bad, the right or the wrong. What's inside of us comes out in our words. Jesus is pretty clear on this. The reason they're complaining is because they're ungrateful for what God has done. I want to make a distinction here. This is important, because a lot of leaders can use this to be abusive leaders and say, well, you can't ever say anything. All leaders are above criticism. Don't say anything bad about this leader or that leader. This leader is above the law or whatever. What you find is there's a difference between complaining and bringing a complaint. I want to make that distinction. Complaining is when you are complaining to other people about something else. Bringing a complaint, and you're complaining to other people who are not part of the solution. All right, you're whining about this. But bringing a complaint means you bring something that's not just an inconvenience, but an injustice to people who are part of the solution. So if you ever have to go to court and you bring a complaint, you will be called the plaintiff. You're making a complaint, and you're bringing the complaint. And the reason that's important to distinguish is because a lot of abusive leaders can hide behind this. Say, well, you shouldn't touch the Lord's anointed. You shouldn't. That would be complaint. Stop complaining. In other words, any kind of criticism would be that. This is why it says in 1 Timothy chapter 5, do not admit a charge against an elder except on the evidence of two or three witnesses. As for those who persist in sin, rebuke them in the presence of all so that the rest may stand in fear. So this protects elders and pastors, and it does it, but if there is a guilty elder or pastor who no longer is qualified to serve in that position, who has a character issue, or there's some kind of scandal, there is a way to redress grievances in a church, and there is, by the way, in the Constitution of the United States as well, there's a way to hold people accountable who have positions of leadership. But complaining is different from bringing a complaint. Complaining is you're whining about your inconvenience. We don't like manna anymore. We're tired of manna. But bringing a complaint is to bring to attention of people who can do something about it, an injustice, and that's different. And complaining, it doesn't really do much. I was thinking about doing this. I didn't have time to do it because I could just keep on going. I guess you'd have to stay here for a little while. But I was thinking about taking like 2 minutes, and y'all to the right and the left, the people sitting next to you, I was going to have you complain about the weather. Just see how that goes. Just, it's too cold. It is too cold. Or, well, if it's going to be this cold, might as well snow. Something like that. So we're going to complain for 2 minutes, and then we're going to go check the weather to see if it did any good. I'll go ahead and tell you how that would work out. The temperature would still be the same. Your complaining does nothing. It has no productive end. There is no good effect from it. And that's what's happening here. They're complaining, but it doesn't accomplish anything good. The other thing about complaining is that it requires a lot of selective memory, right, about the past. I love the way he says it. Oh, we remember being back in Egypt. We ate fish in Egypt, and it cost nothing. Really? It cost nothing. Well, maybe what they're talking about is, in Egypt, they were slaves. And if you were a slave owner and a taskmaster, you had to get a day's work out of them, which means you got to feed them. They need a little protein and they need some carbohydrates. Otherwise, you don't get a day's work out of them, and you feed them like they are your livestock, the same way you would feed grain to your ox. You feed fish to slaves. Cost you nothing. It cost you everything. Cost you your freedom. I wish we could go back to Egypt. Remember, those were good days when they took our firstborn sons and slaughtered them. I wish we could go back to Egypt when we worked for Pharaoh's taskmaster. Those were good times, making bricks without straw. That was awesome. Come on now. There's a singer, contemporary singer, when I was growing up in the 70s. Some of you remember Keith Green. And you remember the famous song, "So You Want to Go Back to Egypt." Great song. It's on the internet. It's on interwebs. Go look it up later. So you want to go back to Egypt. We're safe and secure, eating leeks and onions by the Nile. Oh, what breath, but dining out in style. Oh, can't God even take a joke? No, he can't. He takes complaining seriously. So the rabble that was among them started this complaining because they had a strong craving. And notice, complaining is largely emotion-based, not fact-driven. There's a lot of drama here. Oh, it's so much better in Egypt. And people start crying. I'm so tired of manna. And all the drama and all the feelings and the word crave, they craved. And the word crave here means to desire something strongly that is not God's will for you now. Like an alcoholic craves alcohol. Like a married man might crave the wife of his friend. Like a couple who's in a house they can afford craves a house that they can't afford. Like the discontent, the not being satisfied with what God has given, the ingratitude, they want something more. It's always got to be something more. Those are feelings. It's cravings. Let's talk about some facts. What are the facts? Fact number one, God is trustworthy. He's trustworthy. He's proved it. He brought them out of Egypt. He took care of them that first year. He provided everything that you can trust him. He knows better than you do what you need what you need. And you think you're wiser than God? No, that's fact number one. He's trustworthy. Fact number two, manna is temporary. They didn't eat manna in Egypt. They won't in the promised land. It's just now while they're traveling from Egypt to the promised land. In Egypt, they had fish and onions and melons. In the promised land, it'll be flowing with milk and honey. But right now, they're traveling. It's not forever. It's just for a few weeks. It's only going to take you 2 weeks, 4 weeks to travel there if you do what God tells you to do. 4 weeks of manna. Can't you handle that? And they can't. And they start complaining because they forget the fact. God is trustworthy. Manna is temporary. And the third thing is they're traveling. Now, when you're traveling, you don't usually eat great, right? Those, if you're on the road, you know how that is. In fact, some of you guys on the road a lot, and that's one of the things you tell me, is you'd stay in shape if it wasn't for the fact that you're traveling, because you eat all this stuff, right? And what happens is you don't eat healthy. It's just you don't get your pick when you're traveling. But he gives them the absolute best thing they could get, manna. And it says it's like coriander. This is coriander. You can buy coriander on Amazon if you want. And I don't know how it's like coriander. They don't explain. Moses doesn't explain that in Numbers, but it may be in texture or taste or in its nutrients and its qualities. But let me read you a little bit about coriander. Because this is something to keep in mind. God is trustworthy. This is temporary. Coriander seeds offer benefits like improving digestion, lowering blood sugar and blood pressure, boosting heart and brain health, fighting infections due to their rich antioxidants, compounds like linalool, which also provide anti-inflammatory and antimicrobial effects. They're a source of vitamin C, K, A, minerals, calcium, iron, magnesium, potassium, and can support skin health and immunity. Sounds pretty good. And what God is saying is, look, you're traveling. This is temporary. This is the best possible thing that you could have for now. But they're ungrateful. And it's not enough, which leads to the next thing to remember. The sin of complaining burdens the Lord's leaders. Look what happens in chapter 11, beginning in verse 10. Moses heard the people weeping throughout their clans, everyone at the door of his tent, And the anger of the Lord blazed hotly, and Moses was displeased. And Moses said to the Lord, "Why have you dealt ill with your servant? And why have I not found favor in your sight, that you lay the burden of all this people on me? Did I conceive all this people? Did I give them birth, that you should say to me, 'Carry them in your bosom,' and as a nurse carries a nursing child to the land that you swore to give their fathers? Where am I to get meat to give all this people? For they weep before me and say, 'Give us meat that we may eat.' I'm not able to carry all this people alone. The burden is too heavy for me. And if you'll treat me like this, kill me at once. If I find favor in your sight, that I might not see my wretchedness, I'd rather die than keep leading these people." Sounds like Moses is doing a little complaining himself. And yet it's a little different. Because when they complained to people about God. And Moses is bringing a complaint to God about the people. They're sick of manna. Moses is sick of the people. And you can understand it if you've ever been in leadership positions, especially when you've made great sacrifices to do big things, and you're leading the people who are constantly complaining. And so what you hear here are the words of a man who's just honest to God, just pouring out his heart, saying, "Lord, I'd rather die than keep doing this. There is no joy in this leadership anymore. What am I supposed to do? How can I provide the meat?" So notice as he brings these to God, there's a response from God. And the first thing is God restructures the organizational chart. Look at verse 16. "Then the Lord said to Moses, 'Gather for me 70 men of the elders of Israel, whom you know to be the elders of the people and officers over them, and bring them to the tent of meeting, and let them take their stand there with you.'" And so he gives him 70 assistants, 70 elders who are going to bear the burden with him. What a great response. What a merciful response from God. "No, I know you can't handle this, Moses. I'm going to give you 70 qualified men. I'm going to put my Holy Spirit in them, and they're going to be qualified to serve along with you to bear the burden of managing all these people. And those men will help remind the people of all that I have done for you. You know, the good old days, everybody says, and some of you are getting older, you say this a lot, man, it was so much better back in, I don't know, you pick a day, you pick a time, back in the 60s, back in the 70s. But see, what's going to happen today is most of you are going to go home, you're going to pull in the driveway, and you're going to push a button that's on the visor of your car, and your garage door is going to open up, and you're going to drive into your garage. And then you're going to shut the door, and you're going to go into a nice heated house. And you're going to say, "I'll miss the good old days." Well, my dad had an automatic garage door opener that he was so fond of that he named it Steve. In fact, it was voice activated. And when we pulled into the driveway, he'd say, "Steve, open the garage door." Steve would hop out of the car and go open the garage door. And it was a two-car garage, and it was really heavy. And Steve would close the garage door. Good old days, you know. Like fireplaces, wood-burning fireplaces. I remember in the 70s, my family, we moved into a house that had a wood-burning fireplace. My grandmother came to visit, and she said, "I just do not understand this. We worked so hard all those years so you wouldn't have to bring that dirty, nasty wood inside the house and burn in a fireplace." The good old days. Probably aren't so good. They look back, and those 70 elders, their job is to remind them of they came out of Egypt, they were bought from slavery, God redeemed them by the blood of the Lamb, and he's been gracious to you, and he's trustworthy. But not only that, God gives them not only a restructuring of the organization, he gives them a revelation of what's going to happen in the future. Look at verse 18. "Say to the people, consecrate yourselves for tomorrow, and you shall eat meat. For you have wept in the hearing of the Lord, saying, 'Who will give us meat to eat? For it was better for us in Egypt. Therefore the Lord will give you meat, and you shall eat. And you shall not eat just one day, or 2 days, or 5 days, or 10 days, or 20 days, but the whole month, until it comes out your nostrils and becomes loathsome to you because you have rejected the Lord who is among you and have wept before him, saying, 'Why did we come out of Egypt?'" You want meat? I'll give you meat. That's what's going to happen. That's the revelation. But notice also there's a general rebuke, because Moses says, where are we going to find all this meat? Out here in the wilderness? How can we provide meat for all these people? And God says to him in verse 23, the Lord said to Moses, is the Lord's hand shortened? That's a rhetorical question, by the way. Now you shall see whether my word will come true for you or not. Moses, how can you say, Moses, listen to yourself. Have you not seen my miracles? Have you not seen the 10 plagues? Have you not seen me deliver this people out of Egypt? Have you not seen me provide for a whole year in the desert? I give them manna through all these miracles. What are you saying? Is the Lord's hand so short that he cannot provide all the meat that they need? You just watch. So he gives them a restructuring. He gives them a revelation. Then he gives them a gentle rebuke. And when he does that, this is where it sounds like Moses is, you know, he's complaining. But I want you to think about this, that sin, the sin of complaining burdens the Lord's leaders. I've been doing this a long time now, and I have watched many of you who are leaders of organizations, businesses, your leaders in different ministries. I've seen in my own life. And it seems to me that it is often the case that the people with the least responsibility will be some of the biggest complainers, because they never had to lead an organization. They never had to be in charge. They never had to make tough decisions. They never had to, knowing that half the people aren't going to like it and half the people will. And so they can sit on the sidelines, and it's really easy for them to complain. The people with the least responsibility, who don't know what that's like, will complain about those who are having to make the decisions, the people who are in leadership. Isn't that true? Parents, let me ask you a question. Isn't it true? People with the least responsibility in your home tend to complain the most. Your children, you know. We eating this again? I've never had a parent say to me, I'm really concerned about my child. They're not complaining enough. No, it's just easy to just speak out of a heart that's ungrateful. They have no idea what's been given to them. They have no sense of what it costs to provide these things for them. And so they have hearts that are ungrateful. Coaches know this. Every coach, especially head coaches. You ever heard any complaining from the parents of players who think they have the next blue chip recruit, right? The Super Bowl in another week, and I guarantee you there'll be millions of men screaming at a television screen because they know more about football than that head coach does. People with the least responsibility tend to have the most complaints. I'd hate to be principals or people who are in the Board of Education. People have to make decisions about weather. I mean, think about that for a second. You're never going to get this right. If you say, we're going to have school and it snows and the bridge is ice over, people are going to say, what an idiot. And if you say, we're not going to have school and it doesn't snow, people are going to say, what an idiot, right? Because the people without responsibility tend to be the biggest complainers. They don't understand what that kind of leadership is like. It's true of pastors, too. This is why the writer of Hebrews has to say to the people, obey your leaders and submit to them, for they are keeping watch over your souls as those who will have to give an account. Let them do this with joy and not with groaning, for that would be no advantage to you. Brother and sister, live your life in such a way that the elders and the pastors of this church just can't wait to get here. Look forward to elder meetings, because we're going to talk about good stuff instead of this problem over here. When people find out that I have been the pastor of this church for 34 years, going on 34 years now, especially younger pastors as I meet out at different organizations and different meetings, they're just impressed. And for a little bit, I let them be impressed with me, you know. It's because, you know, my perseverance. Been here 34 years. But then I have to explain to them, the reason I've been here 34 years is because I serve a church family that doesn't complain. You have made my 34 years here a joy. That's why the pastors on this church, they don't leave this staff. I mean, you look at the longevity of the pastors on this church staff. Why? If you had been a bunch of complainers, I would have felt called to another church several years ago. No, the group moves along, makes forward progress, accomplishes big things with joy if people understand that God hates complaining. He hates ungrateful hearts. He loves ungrateful people, but he hates ungrateful hearts. So this is where the rubber meets the road for us. I got two granddaughters. One of my granddaughters goes to school where the teacher is teaching her a great line. And she said it for us the other day at our house. And she said, I love to hear her say it. She said, "Don't whine, don't complain, don't make excuses." She's lost her two front teeth. I said, "Say it again. Don't whine, don't complain, don't make excuses." Love that. What my granddaughter probably doesn't know is that her teacher didn't make that up. That comes from John Wooden, one of the greatest basketball coaches of all time from UCLA, who is a devout Christian and follower of Jesus Christ, who summarized his ethical code with two sets of three. The first set, never lie, never cheat, never steal, don't whine, don't complain, and don't make excuses. Oh, what a world this would be if everybody understood that. The biblically inspired words of wisdom from John Wooden. Third thing, the sin of complaining invites the Lord's discipline. He hates complaining. He loves us too much to let us keep doing it without correction. So notice what it says. This is some story here, verse 31. Then the wind from the Lord sprang up, and it brought quail from the sea, and let them fall beside the camp, about a day's journey on the side and a day's journey on the other side. Now, 2 cubits above the ground. So they're flying at 3 feet above the ground, and there's a bunch of them, and they came from the sea. Not that they're seabirds, but they migrate along the coast. Now, those of you who are bird hunters, and I'm a bird hunter. I miss the days where you can find wild quail in this area. You can't hardly find it now, but you know what I'm talking about. If you hunt quail around here, it's bobwhite quail. They're not migratory birds. They got really little wings. They can fly real fast for a very small distance, and then they got to go down. But there is a species of quail that spends its winters in Africa and its summers in Europe. And some of you are saying, sounds pretty good to me. So this is what they do. This is the common European quail, and it spends its summers in Europe, and then it migrates down to Africa for the winter, and then it goes back to Europe. And so they have to cross the Sinai Peninsula until this day. So they hug the coast, and God sends a wind that blows them off the coast into the wilderness. And there are so many of them that they can, in fact, up until the 1900s, there's still accounts where people would use nets as they're flying by, and they would capture these birds. Well, it says that the people, verse 32, and the people rose all day and all night and all the next day and gathered the quail. Those who gathered least gathered 10 homers, and they spread them out for themselves all around the camp. And what does that mean? It means that instead of doing what they did with the manna, where God says, "Trust me," they got as much as they can all day, all night, all day the next day. And they gathered up. They say, "Well, we may not have this tomorrow." And they kill the quail. And maybe they breasted them out and cleaned them. And they take the meat and they lay it on the rocks in the sunshine, hoping that that will preserve it. And they do this not for a day, not for 2 days, as we saw earlier in the verses. It goes on for a month. And some commentators say, I don't know if this is the way it worked or not. Some commentators think that, you know, salmonella. I mean, that's what you lay meat out there on the rock. You think probably didn't get preserved quite enough. And now you got food poisoning. I had a friend who got food poisoning a couple years ago. He said, When I got food poisoning, I was afraid I was going to die. The first 2 days, I was afraid I was going to die. He said, the third day, I was afraid I wasn't going to die. He said, it was that bad. And some of them died. They died from getting what they wanted. While the meat was yet between their teeth before it was consumed, the anger of the Lord was kindled against the people, and the Lord struck down the people with a great plague. And the point is, be careful what you wish for. Because God often judges rebels and defiant people by giving them exactly what they want. You want meat? I'll give you meat. You want it every day? I'll give it to you every day. I'm going to give it to you till you're vomiting. God judges people by giving them what they want. Think of the prodigal son. What did he do? He goes to his father and he says, Dad, I want my inheritance now. Not a good idea. But I want it now. What does the father do? Okay. Here's your inheritance. So the prodigal son takes the inheritance, spends it on wine, women, and song, blows it all. Now he's broke. And he's in a pig pen feeding the pigs, eating the stuff the pigs are eating. And he, the Bible says he came to his senses. And he went back to his father, and his father took him in. His father let him do exactly what he wanted to do. And sometimes that's God's judgment and discipline. Sometimes his judgment and discipline come in the form of giving what you want. You don't want Jesus? Then you won't get Jesus. You don't want Jesus to call the shots? You don't want to bow to him? Receive him as your king? Worship him as your Lord? You don't want to obey him? Submit to his lordship? You don't want Jesus? Then you won't get him. And you won't get him forever. You will forever be separated from his love and his forgiveness and his grace and his mercy and his kindness and his compassion. If you don't want him, you won't get him. And God will give you what you want. People sometimes will say to you, how you doing? And you respond with that, that phrase that is so common, better than I deserve. That's always a right answer, right? Better than I deserve, Dave Ramsey. And sometimes if I know the person real well and they say, how you doing? I'll say, well, I'm not in hell. Because that changes your point of reference. When you understand what you deserve, what really you deserve compared to what God has given to you, then that starts to do a change and a work in your heart. You're grateful to him. Hell is what people get when they get what they want. If you don't want to submit to him, then that's what what's going to make hell hell? Oh, there's a lot of things that'll make it so hellish. But I envision it being a place where there's constant, incessant, never-ending complaining. And heaven will be a place where no one will complain ever again. So I want to urge you, if you're not saved, let me just put it bluntly. I want to urge you to be saved. He said, I don't want Jesus. I'm kind of interested in the Christianity thing. He's got a few good ethical stuff. But I'm not ready to put my faith in Christ alone. I'm not ready to follow him as my Savior. I got some things I want to do for. I want to run my life. And it is my duty to warn you. Be careful with that. If that's what you want, that's what you're going to get. And you'll get it forever. And for those of you who are saved, here is my plea. Act like it. Don't whine. Don't complain. Don't make excuses. This is why Paul, the apostle, says to the church in Philippians chapter 2, do all things without grumbling or disputing, that you may be blameless and innocent children of God without blemish in the midst of a crooked and twisted generation among whom you shine as lights in the world. Everywhere you go, what do you find? Everywhere you turn in this world, complaining, whining, making excuses. It comes from Washington. It comes from the White House. It comes from Congress. It comes from Hollywood. It comes from Wall Street. It's in your office. It's at your school. Everywhere you go. Whining, complaining, making excuses. You don't do that, you'll stand out. And you will earn the right to be an ambassador and a representative for Jesus Christ, who never whined, never complained, and never made any excuses. You say, well, man, this is Numbers 11 is about quail and manna. It's not about Jesus. Hey, did you catch it? The whole chapter was about Jesus. Every bit of that was about Jesus. Do you remember when Jesus was, he had the people before him, 5,000 people there, and they're all hungry, and they hung around for his teaching, and Jesus says to the disciples, feed them, and they say, how are we going to feed all these people? Where are we going to get all these food, this food to feed all these people? And Jesus says, you think God's arm is too short? Only he doesn't say it like that. He says it like this. Go see what you find. And the guy said, one of the disciples, there's a boy here. He's got 5 loaves and he's got 2 fishes. Bread and fish. Sound familiar? Bread and fish. 5 loaves, 2 fishes. Jesus takes 5 loaves, 2 fishes, takes it, breaks it, keeps breaking it, feeds 5,000 people. When they're done, they got leftovers and fills 12 baskets. Everybody thinks that's amazing. What an amazing thing. So the next day, the crowd shows up, and they want more miracles. They want Jesus to do tricks. Do that again. And Jesus doesn't do tricks. He doesn't do any miracles. Here's what he says. I want you to know something. Your father's out in the wilderness. When they got the manna, the bread from heaven, and it came down as a gift, they didn't like it. And they started grumbling. They started complaining. So here's what happens in John chapter 6, verse 41. So the Jews, when Jesus said, I'm the bread of life, come down from heaven, the Jews grumbled. They complained about him. Same word. Because he said, I'm the bread that came down from heaven. And they said, is not this Jesus, the son of Joseph, whose father and mother we know? How does he now say, I have come down from heaven? Jesus answered them, do not grumble among yourselves. Don't complain. And what Jesus is saying, surely they would have got this now. This is why they were so offended about what Jesus said. Jesus is saying, you're them. You're numbers 11. You're the complainers and the whiners. And God gives his manna, bread from heaven, everything you need, and you don't like it. You don't want it. You want it to be something different. You wanted a different Messiah. You wanted another David. You wanted a military commander. You wanted a political leader. You wanted someone who would flatter you. No, I'm the bread of heaven. And if you reject me, you're rejecting God. The whole chapter was about Jesus.

0: sent to us like manna. Everything we need, everything that is good, all that we need, but your only provision. Help us to love him, know him better, obey him, and exalt him, not only in our singing and our worship, but among all the nations of the earth, in our offices, in our schools, in our neighborhoods. Let us tell people about the bread of life. It is in his name we pray. Amen.
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0: 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Welcome to R.C. Sproul Times 2. The late Dr. R.C. Sproul was a theologian, founder of Ligonier Ministries, and co-pastor of St. Andrew's Chapel in Sanford, Florida. For many years, Dr. Sproul delivered classroom lectures on various topics of theology and the Bible. You'll hear two of those lectures on today's program. Here are the details.
1: The messages are from the series in Acts. The first message is titled Paul at Corinth and will be followed by the second message called Paul at Ephesus. Here's Dr. R.C. Sproul.
2: In the beginning of chapter 18, that after the record we had of Paul's debate with the philosophers at the Areopagus in Marseille in Athens, the confrontation with the intellectual elite of that city, that he quickly departed from Athens. His stay in the cultural center of Greece was very brief, and so he moved on to Corinth. And when he wrote later back to the Greeks, he mentioned that it was not many of the wise of this world whom God called to himself, but it was the lowly, the base, that God was pleased to choose to confound the wise. And so Paul left Athens and went hastily to Corinth. Corinth had been a flourishing Greek city 150 years before Paul got there, and it was then conquered by the Romans, and it lay in waste for a period of time until it was rebuilt under Roman occupation. And then it flourished as a mercantile center and became one of the most affluent and wealthy centers of ancient Greece. And it was known not only for its wealth, but also for its gross immorality, as we see when we later read Paul's letters to the Corinthians. They were known again for their ostentatious display of their wealth. When you were children and you studied the rudimentary principles of architecture in the school, you remember studying the different types of Greek columns. And you learned that they were three, the Doric, the Ionic, and the Corinthian. The Doric being the simple, unadorned, plain pillars. We remember that because they were the most dorky of the three. The Ionic were a little bit nicer because they were plain, but they were crowned at the top with a scroll that decorated them. But it wasn't until we get to the Corinthian architecture that we see the grand decor of flowers and latticework intertwined with the scroll on the top. And to this day, if you would visit Corinth, you will see the ruins of the city, which is one of the most excavated cities of the ancient world, second, I believe, only to Ephesus in Turkey. And much of the ancient city of Corinth is still visible there on the site, particularly the places that are mentioned in the text here today. You can go to present-day Corinth and you can see the exact site of the synagogue where Paul preached, the exact site of the House of Justice, which was right next door, and then right across the plaza was the place of justice where Paul stood when Gallio came to his defense. And so let's look at some of these things that we see taking place on that occasion. We read that when Paul came to Corinth, he met a certain Jew named Aquila, who was born in Pontus, but who had recently come from Italy, and my best guess is he came from Rome, with his wife Priscilla, because we are told Claudius had commanded all the Jews to depart from Rome. Now, the Claudius that is referred to here was the Emperor Claudius, who in the year 52 AD gave an edict expelling all of the Jews out of the city of Rome. Why? The Roman historian Suetonius mentions in his history that the decree of Claudius in 52 AD was provoked to get rid of the Jews because they kept stirring up all kinds of controversy related to their leader, whose name Suetonius referred to as Crestus, C-H-R-E-S-T-U-S. And that is one of the very few mentions of Jesus that survive in ancient literature outside the books of the New Testament. It was commonplace for the pagans in that day to pronounce the Greek word Christus as Crestus, so there's little doubt that the one to whom Claudius referred in his edict was Jesus. So by the middle of the first century, the believers, who were considered by the Romans still part of the Jewish sect, were creating such a controversy that Claudius wanted them out of there, and so expelled them all from the city. That historical record that it took place in 52 AD was also attested to by the historian Tacitus. So it's one of the most well-attested dates of this era. And so slightly after the expulsion of the Jews from Rome, Paul comes now to Corinth, and he meets one of those Jews who had been exiled by imperial decree. And he noticed that he had something in common with Aquila and his wife Priscilla, is that they were engaged in the trade of tent making. And this had been Paul's learned trade as a youth. Paul, we know, was one of the most educated Jews in Palestine, and so he lived his teenage lives in the academic arena and studied the rabbinic scholars. But as a boy, he was trained in a particular trade, which was typical of the Jews of that era. One of the adages among the Jews was this, that if a father does not teach his son a trade, he has taught his son to be a thief. And so Saul of Tarsus had a father who trained him in the task of tent making, which was a very lucrative trade in that day. In any case, we read that Paul stayed with Aquila and Priscilla and worked with them, and he reasoned every Sabbath in the synagogue and was persuading both Jews and Greeks. This is his pattern, as we've seen all along. Then when Silas and Timothy had come from Macedonia, Paul was compelled by the Spirit, and he testified to the Jews there in the synagogue that Jesus is the Christ. And we've seen, again, this is his pattern, that Paul, who was the scholar without peer in his mastery of the Old Testament and of the law, would go to the Old Testament scriptures, go to the law of the Old Testament, and show precisely and convincingly how Jesus fulfilled all of the messianic prophecies of the Old Testament. And every time he does that, as we read in the book of Acts, there are always some people who know their scriptures, whom God draws to himself, who believe and receive the gospel and are baptized. But also there are always those who remain hostile to the preaching of the word, and particularly hostile toward Paul. And this occasion was no different. We read, but when they opposed him and blasphemed, he did something I find very interesting. In the Old Testament, one of the characterizations of the prophets was that not only did they proclaim the word of God verbally, but they would also proclaim God's message to the people in nonverbal object lessons. They may show a plumb line, they run naked through the street, chew on a scroll, do some concrete act that communicated the truth of God to the people. And when the people in the synagogue started blaspheming against Christ, Paul stood there, he shook his garments, and not just shaking the dust off his feet, he was shaking their evil off his clothes. And he said, "Your blood is on your own heads. I've told you the truth of God. I'm clean. And now I'm leaving, and I'm going to go and give this message to the Gentiles." That's a scary thought. You know, in this country, sometimes it's been said, we've heard the gospel so many times, it's like we've been inoculated with it to the point that we're immune to responding to it. Of any place in the whole United States, the most difficult place in this country to find a warm, heart-moving, rendering commitment to evangelical Christianity is New England. There, the hearts of the church itself are cold to the gospel of Christ. And I've often wondered, it was in New England that God visited with the Great Awakening of the 18th century. And after the people had their zeal wane and turned to Unitarianism, you almost wonder if God shook the dust off of his feet and left them to their own sins. That can happen to us if we get tired of hearing the gospel. And so Paul went next door. And again, if you go to Corinth, you will see the home of justice is exactly next door to the synagogue. Remember that, Pat? And so we said, he departed from there and entered the house of a certain man named Justus, one who worshiped God, whose house was next door to the synagogue. And then Crispus, the ruler of the synagogue, believed on the Lord with all of his household, and many of the Corinthians hearing believed and were baptized. And Paul leaves, and a ruler of the synagogue embraces the gospel. The rest of the synagogue didn't, but the leader did. And this reminds me of the response of Nicodemus in the gospel era, who was a member of the Sanhedrin that sentenced Jesus to death, basically. Still one of their member became a disciple of Jesus after meeting with him privately at night. And then at this point, we read that the Lord spoke to Paul in the night by a vision. And listen to the words that God spoke to his apostle. "Do not be afraid, but speak. Do not keep silent." Now, why in the world would God appear to Paul, of all people, and say, "Hey, Paul, don't be afraid. Don't be afraid to speak. For heaven's sakes, don't keep silent." Of all people in church history, the one who stands out as the most fearless, bold proclaimer of the gospel ever is the Apostle Paul. But remember that Paul was human, and he also had fears that plagued him. And nobody enjoys having an audience rise up in hostility and in blasphemy, cursing them day after day. I remember when I was converted to Christianity and I came back to my hometown and I went to see all of my friends, basically one by one. I was convinced. I was so excited about having discovered Jesus. I couldn't wait to tell my friends because I was sure, I was absolutely certain that as soon as they heard my testimony, they would all join the cause. Not one of them. Not one of them. My first teaching assignment was after I met with three or four of them at the drugstore one day. I said, "Haven't you guys ever looked at the study?" And they said, "No." "R.C., why don't you teach us the Bible?" And I said, "I will." And they said, "Well, we'll meet you Friday night, 6 o'clock at our clubhouse." I said, "I'll be there." That was my first class in theology. I went there. 6 o'clock came. None of my friends showed up. I waited, and I waited, and I waited. And nobody wanted to hear about Jesus. And you know what I did? I started to tone it down because I didn't want to lose all my friends. Because pretty soon they started to get hostile, started to think I was nuts or something. And I think this is what happens to Christians all the time. And it happened to Paul. And God says to him, "Paul, Don't be afraid. Speak up. Don't be silent. You don't have anything to fear because I am with you. And by the way, I have a lot of my own here in this city. And so Paul takes courage from the vision and he continues to speak, and we're told that he continued there for a year and 6 months teaching the word of God among them. Now there's a transition in verse 12 where we read, when Gallio was proconsul of Achaia, the Jews with one accord rose up against Paul and brought him to the judgment seat. Now, again, if we look into the history, we'll see that Gallio was the recently appointed new Roman proconsul. And when the Jews had failed to get rid of Paul and he went next door to Justus's house and began to teach the Greeks and the Gentiles, now all of a sudden this new proconsul arrives from Rome, whose name is Gallio, and the Jews says, this is our opportunity. We have a new magistrate here. So they dragged Paul to the place of judgment, which was right across the square from the synagogue, and called upon Gallio, the Roman proconsul, to judge Paul. Now, I don't know. I hope you don't get tired of all this background I give you on these texts. That I find these things fascinating. And I find something very fascinating about Gallio. You maybe never heard of Gallio before, but I can't imagine that you didn't hear of his more famous brother, one of the most famous writers of ancient Rome, a moralist who was known for his wisdom, was a man by the name of Seneca. And Seneca was the brother of Gallio. In fact, Seneca dedicated two of his books to this man, Gallio, whom we meet here in the 18th chapter of the book of Acts. Now, several years after this event where Paul is called into a tribunal before Gallio, his brother and Gallio with him raised mortal questions about how the empire was being ruled by Nero. And as a result, Nero executed Seneca. He executed Gallio. And we know he also executed Paul. So this meeting between Paul and Gallio was a precursor to a later rendezvous with death under the wickedness of the Emperor Nero. So in any case, the Jews come and they accuse Paul, saying, this fellow persuades men to worship God contrary to the law. And Paul is just about ready to open his mouth to give his defense. Gallio cuts him off, and he said to the Jews, if this were a matter of wrongdoing or of wicked crimes, O Jews, there'd be a reason why I should bear with you. But if it's just a question of words and names and your own law, look to it yourselves. I don't want to be a judge of such matters. And he drove them away from the judgment seat. Then the Greeks showed up and took Sothenes, the present ruler of the synagogue, and beat him before the judgment seat. And Gallio took no notice of these things. Well, what was significant about this in redemptive history was the basic judgment that Gallio was making here was that Paul, as a Christian, was seen by the Roman procurator as a subcult or division of Judaism. And since in Roman law, the Jews were given the right to rule over themselves, here the Roman official grants Paul that freedom to exercise his own brand of Judaism. And that decision paved the way for Paul for at least 10 more years of public ministry, where he was under the protection of the Roman government because of the verdict rendered there in Corinth by Gallio. Well, we're told that Paul stayed there for at least a year and a half. We don't know if it was a year and a half before Gallio or a year and a half all told. But he established the church at Corinth, which is of rich importance to us because we have in the New Testament two of the longest letters of the Apostle Paul, both addressed to the church at Corinth. 2 Corinthians ranks as Paul's most autobiographical epistle that he ever wrote. So we learn much about Paul the man by reading what he writes to the Corinthian church. We also, by reading 1 Corinthians, not only learn the great theology of the Apostle Paul there, but we also learn how messed up the Corinthian church became. We have a tendency to think that the primitive, pristine Christian church of the first century was nothing but pure saints, where Corinth was a hotbed of problems. It was Corinth where they had the scandalous problem of the incestuous man who was not subjected to discipline. It was in Corinth that Paul had to deal with the warring factions. People were Paul or Apollos or Peter and so on, and dividing the church. It was there that he had to deal with the people's fussing over meat offered to idols. And one of the biggest problems that he dealt with in the Corinthian church was what I call the charismatic problem. We learn more about the gifts of the Spirit in Paul's first letter to the Corinthians than we find anywhere else in the New Testament. And the occasion for the writing of 1 Corinthians about that, including 1 Corinthians 13, was the controversy that broke out after Paul left was this. The apostles had been granted their authority by the direct and immediate anointing of Christ. And then the next generation received their authority in the church by apostolic appointment, or what became known as the regular ministry of the church. The apostles ruled by charismatic endowment, and then the next generation by the directives of due process in the church. Well, there were those in Corinth who fought against the rulers that had been appointed to be ahead of the church and argued their superiority because they were so gifted with spiritual gifts. And Paul had to rebuke them in the first letter. Now, one of the most fascinating things in church history, at least to me, is at the end of the first century, the Bishop of Rome, Clement, writes another letter to the Corinthians, which we might call 3 Corinthians, except that it's not at the level of sacred scripture. But Clement, when he writes to them, why does he write? Because this charismatic problem is still going wild in Corinth, and he's reminding the people in the Corinthian church. Do you remember what the Apostle Paul said? And he takes them back to the first two epistles that Paul wrote to them, because they obviously did not follow the instruction of the apostles. So it's not just the modern church that despises apostolic instruction. The ancient church did it as well.
0: That's late theologian Dr. R.C. Sproul, founder of Ligonier Ministries. He began the ministry in 1970 in the Ligonier Valley of Pennsylvania. Ligonier's stated purpose is to proclaim the holiness of God in all its fullness to as many people as possible. Dr. Sproul studied at Pittsburgh Theological Seminary and the Free University of Amsterdam. He authored more than 100 books. Here now is our second lecture by the late Dr. R.C. Sproul.
2: Final paragraphs of chapter 18. We have a quick summation of what transpired in Corinth after Paul was given a defense by the Roman procurator. And we are told that after completing his work there, Paul felt responsible to return to Jerusalem because of the celebration of a festival there, probably the Passover, but perhaps the Feast of Tabernacles. But in any case, this ended the second missionary journey, though on the way home from Corinth, he went to Ephesus and stayed there for a short time before he boarded a ship that would take him to Caesarea. And from Caesarea, he then traveled down to Jerusalem. We're also told that after he left, this gentleman Apollos, who was a Greek-speaking Jew, probably from Alexandria, who was known for his eloquence and for his acute learning and knowledge, came to Corinth and manifested not only eloquence in speaking, but also a thorough knowledge of the things of the gospel. Although there were some gaps in that knowledge that were filled in through the teaching of Aquila and Priscilla. But in any case, Paul then goes to Jerusalem, completing the second missionary journey, and chapter 19 picks up where Paul returns now to Ephesus, and this begins the third missionary journey. So we read in the text that while Apollos was at Corinth, Paul, having passed through the upper regions, came to Ephesus, and he found some disciples there. And he asked them this question: did you receive the Holy Spirit when you believed? Now, there's something significant about this question. As we said early on in our study of the book of Acts, when we read the account of the day of Pentecost, that the Holy Spirit was poured out on all of the believing Jews who were present, and they manifested their being baptized in the Spirit by the speaking in tongues. And many have seen in that Pentecostal experience something that should happen in the same manner to all Christians even to this day, and make a distinction among Christians between those who have the baptism of the Holy Spirit and those that don't. And if you were here during those days when we were studying the early chapters of Acts, I pointed out that Luke, in writing the book of Acts, follows the Great Commission, where he sees the church in Jerusalem, then in Judea, then in Samaria, then into the uttermost parts of the earth. And we see four groups of people who receive the baptism of the Holy Spirit and who speak in tongues. The Jews first on the day of Pentecost, then the God-fearers in Cornelius' household, the Samaritan believers, and then finally the Gentiles in Ephesus, accounting for all four distinctive groups whose membership in the first century church was a matter of great controversy. And what the apostles learned from this outpouring of the Spirit to these four distinct groups was this: that all four of them had received the same empowerment from on high, and therefore they all had equal standing within the New Testament church. And that's why Paul raises the question here when he finds believers in Ephesus. He asks them, did you receive the Holy Spirit when you believed? Because by now, new believers are going to receive, along with conversion and the indwelling of the Holy Spirit, also the baptism of the Holy Spirit to empower them for ministry. And they answered Paul's question by saying, we haven't even so much as heard that there is a Holy Spirit. And so Paul said, well, into what then were you baptized? And they say, we were baptized into John's baptism. Oh, now we begin to understand what's going on here. Because we remember, again, when we studied this concept of the baptism of the Holy Spirit, that there is a very significant distinction in the New Testament between the baptism of John the Baptist and the baptism that is instituted by Jesus. The baptism that Jesus institutes is the sign of the new covenant. It's for the new community, for the church, for the Christian church. John's baptism belongs to the Old Testament. Remember the trick question, who is the greatest prophet in the Old Testament? And my answer was John the Baptist. And you said, that's not fair, you're cheating, because John the Baptist isn't in the Old Testament. We don't meet John the Baptist until the New Testament. Well, I said, we don't find about John the Baptist until the book of the New Testament. But the period of the New Testament, that historical era of the new covenant, doesn't begin until the upper room where Jesus inaugurates the new covenant in his blood and ratifies it the next day on the cross. But in terms of redemptive history, all the way up to the Last Supper, we see the economy of the Old Covenant in effect. And John basically is a transitional figure from the Old Covenant to the New Covenant, because he comes as the herald of the King who's about to appear. And remember, he came to Israel and he imposed upon them an obligation that they had never had before, that had only been obligated for Gentiles. They had to undergo a bath, because John said, the King is coming. The kingdom of God is at hand. It's ready to break through. The Messiah that you've waited for centuries is just around the corner, and you're not ready. You people are unclean. And so to prepare them, he called them to repentance and to the cleansing of that baptism, which was not New Testament baptism. So this is what Paul is explaining now to the Ephesians, who had experienced the baptism of John the Baptist, whether from John or from one of his disciples, we don't know. But in any case, Paul said, John indeed baptized with a baptism of repentance, saying to the people that they should believe on him who would come after him, that is, Christ Jesus. Now when they heard this, they were baptized in the name of the Lord Jesus. And when Paul laid his hands on them, the Holy Spirit came upon them, and they spoke with tongues and prophesied. Then Luke tells us that Paul went into the synagogue and spoke boldly for 3 months, and the same result that we've seen over and over and over again in every location in the missionary journeys takes place. He reasons, he persuades concerning the kingdom of God, but when some were hardened and did not believe, let me stop right there. Again, again, and again, the Bible speaks about people who hear the word of God and don't believe it. But nobody can hear the word of God and walk away unchanged. If you believe it, your life is turned upside down and you enter into the glorious fellowship with God and his kingdom. But every time you hear the word of God and you don't believe it, your heart is hardened, which is a desperately dangerous position to be in. There's certain to be people among us, maybe sitting next to us, whose hearts are hardened, who have heard the word again and again and again, but whose hearts have never been melted, who have never acquiesced to the sweetness of Christ. And this happens characteristically. And Paul, after 3 months of this, and these people began to speak evil of the Christian community, he departed from them, withdrew the disciples, and began to teach daily in the school of Tyrannus, probably a professional academician who had his own school, had met at various hours, and he leased it or gave it to Paul. Say, here, you can use my school during the off hours. And so the people, just as they had moved out of the synagogue in Corinth and went next door for Paul to lecture, so now in Ephesus, the people leave the synagogue and go to the school of Tyrannus, where Paul continues his teaching. And this continued, we read, for 2 years, as that all who dwelt in Asia heard the word of the Lord Jesus, both Jews and Greeks. Now, you notice that not just those in Ephesus, but those in Asia. And there's a reason for that. Ephesus was a key city for Asia. It was the gateway to Asia for the Roman Empire. If you go there today, it seems like a small, out-of-the-way, remote town. Although, as I mentioned with respect to Corinth, Corinth is one of the best rebuilt cities from the ruins of antiquity that there are anywhere in the world. But the one that's certainly the finest in terms of its reconstruction through archaeology is Ephesus. Virtually the whole city has been reconstructed, including its magnificent library, one of the three largest libraries in the ancient world, the largest one, of course, being in Alexandria, Egypt. But what is strikingly absent from modern-day Ephesus is any ruins left of the great temple of Diana or of Artemis, which we will visit in terms of what happens there shortly. But that great temple to Artemis or Diana that was found in Ephesus was one of the seven wonders of the ancient world. And virtually everything today from that antiquity in Ephesus has been reconstructed except for the temple, because the temple was taken apart and much of it was shipped to Istanbul and used to help build the magnificent temple of St. Sophia. Thank you very much. Because of that, if you want to see what's left of the temple of Diana, you're going to have to go to Istanbul rather than Ephesus. But now, after Paul spent so much time in Ephesus, Ephesus, which already was the Roman capital of Asia, one of the five largest cities in the ancient world, and it became the center of Christian influence, superseding that of Antioch in the early church. So in any case, now we read here in Asia that God worked unusual miracles by the hand of Paul, so that even handkerchiefs or aprons were brought from his body to the sick, and the diseases left them and the evil spirits went out of them. Here's the picture. Paul's working most of the time to support himself, making tents. It's hot. He would have handkerchiefs as sweatbands around his head, and he would wear an apron around his waist while he was engaged in his trade. Well, people were so excited by the power manifested by the Apostle Paul that they'd steal his handkerchiefs, steal his aprons, and take them home to the sick, touch the sick with his aprons and handkerchiefs, and they would be healed. And Luke calls this extraordinary, unusual miracle, just as people were healed by the shadow of St. Peter. And we remember in our Lord's ministry that people would touch the hem of his garment, and just by touching his garment would receive a restoration to health. Now, at the same time that this was going on, also the city, much like Athens, was given over to magic, to idolatry, to sorcery, and all kinds of occult practices. Not unlike what goes on in the church today. I don't think we have any idea how much the church has been influenced by the New Age and the revival of occult practices, and by those who are intoxicated by the power of the Holy Spirit sometimes easily get confused between the supernatural power of God that is true and valid and pure magic, which is rooted and grounded in the occult. I mean, I don't know how many times I've seen on Christian television the preachers there who, trying to raise money for their ministries, will sell prayer handkerchiefs, saying that if you're sick and if you give a donation, we'll send you this handkerchief that we've prayed over, and this handkerchief will have the power to make you well. Sometimes, I mean, I'm really stirred when I watch the circus that is often Christian television. You see the healer who comes out and he heals the deaf person, and then he says to them, "Can you hear me?" The person said, "Yes." Then the televangelist walks and turns his back and says, "Can you hear me now?" "Yes." "Can you hear me now?" "Yes." And I think of that, can you imagine Jesus doing that? Can you imagine Jesus taking the healing of a suffering person and turning it into a sideshow or into a circus? Christians, we have to be more discerning than that. Our prayer cloths have no power. I know of no cloth in this world that has any power to it, but we are told that while these miracles are being wrought by Paul, that there were some itinerant Jewish exorcists who were called the seven sons of Sceva, who took it upon themselves to borrow the incantations that they thought were the result of Paul's power over the demonic realm. These exorcists were occultists. They were magicians, much like medicine men may be today. And they had their little private recipes and their little incantations that they would recite to promise the release of evil forces from those who suffered from them. And when they saw the efficacy of Paul's ministry in the name of Jesus, they went up to this man who had been possessed by a demon, and they said to this man, "By the name of Jesus, whom Paul teaches, come out of them." And the demon started to talk to the sons of Sceva. And they said, "Jesus, we know. We know all about him." Remember that the first ones to recognize the true identity of Jesus in the Gospels were the demons. And the release of demons was a miracle that was of a special sort according to Jesus. In the Old Testament, you read accounts of people being raised by the prophets and healed and so on by Moses and others, but you don't hear much about demon exorcism until the life of our Lord, where all of the forces of hell are let loose on this world and focusing on the ministry of Jesus. And Jesus goes about releasing people from slavery to evil spirits. And Jesus saw a special significance to that. Remember what he said? "If you see me casting out demons by the finger of God," that is, by the Holy Spirit,

0: That the demon-possessed man leaps at the sons of Sceva, beats them almost to death, tears up their clothes, and sends them running naked and battered out into the street in humiliation. And yet at the same time, the reputation of Paul and his extraordinary power, not rooted in magic, but in the Holy Ghost, is communicated through the whole region. And people are not only converted to Christ, but they're converted from the occult. And I just said a few moments ago that the library in Ephesus was one of the three largest libraries in the ancient world. And the greatest number of volumes contained in that library were volumes dealing with the occult, with the magic arts. And hear this, a book at that time in history was almost priceless. It's one thing to have parchments and manuscripts, but to have books involved a huge expense. But without the command of the apostle, the people on their own went and got their books on the arts of magic and sorcery, took them into the town square, started a bonfire, and burned them. Thousands and thousands and thousands of dollars worth of silver were contained in these books that they were burned. Can you imagine that happening today? The first people on the scene would be ACLU, would be complaining about Christianity, trying to drive their faith down people's throats and so on. But this was by their own impetus. When they saw the truth, they wanted to get rid of the false. When they saw what was right, they wanted to get rid of the evil. That's why Paul would say later, whatsoever things are true, whatsoever things are pure, whatsoever things are good, meditate on these things. Do you know, ladies and gentlemen, in the homes of the people who are represented here today, there are books that are evil. There's literature that poisons the mind. We ought to learn something from the first century church. Get rid of the poison. Throw it away. Don't let it get in your head where it will defile you and your thinking. But fill your mind with the Word of God, where the real power is, and where the real joy is, and where the real goodness is. After this bonfire, the Word of the Lord grew mightily and prevailed. The Word of God grew. It expanded. It exploded. And it prevailed over the trash that had kept these people in bondage for so long. May the Word of God grow in your mind and in your hearts, and prevail in your thinking. Father, we thank you for this testimony of the power of the Word, which power is not lacking today. Still has the power to change our lives, to transform our hearts and our minds, to make us new, to make us whole. Give us a hunger and thirst for that Word, that it may prevail in us. Amen.
1: 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And now, here's more information on the messages you just heard.
2: 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Next weekend, join us again for R.C. Sproul times 2 as we continue his series in Acts with the messages, Riot at Ephesus and the Ministry of Troas. R.C. 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

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Tonight, Sonny talks with author and pastor Rich Viotis on honoring God with all that we have and all that we are by drawing on Rich's book, The Narrow Path, How the Subversive Way of Jesus Satisfies Our Soul. This program sounds very interesting. Let's keep the music rolling now. Here's our old friend Stephen Curtis Chapman with Our God is in Control.

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1: 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Each week, we'll explore simple, practical ways to respond to God's Word in our everyday lives. Let's choose wisdom over willpower, purpose over pressure, and take the next faith-filled step together. One day, one moment, one decision at a time. Well, hey, friend, I'm so glad you're with me here today. I'm not sure what your week has looked like, but my prayer is our conversation today will give you something to really think about. And more than that, that you'll be able to take away a practical action step for how we can live in accordance to what God reveals in His Word. Now, if you're new here, on the next faith-filled step, we talk about the forward-moving life, living as pilgrims on a journey. And what does that actually look like, not just in theory, but practically speaking, on a day in and a day out basis? Because we're walking this out daily. We're growing, we're stumbling sometimes more than others. We're learning, we're being shaped. We're in the process of being perfected until the day we stand before Him, that good old sanctification. And this space is about helping you respond to what God reveals, one faith-filled step at a time. Well, this week, we're going to be talking about honoring God with what you've got. And when people hear that phrase, it's really easy to assume that we're talking about finances. But honoring God with what we've got means that we're honoring Him with all that we have and with all that we are. It means asking what His way has to say about things like our anger and our anxiety, about our words and our desires, our judgments, about our enemies, our witness. Basically, it's the everyday choices that shape our lives, because the way of Jesus, it doesn't just address what we give. It addresses ultimately how we live. And we're living in a world that prizes visibility and influence and speed and success and being right. And I'm reminded today of the words of Jesus in the Sermon on the Mount. They call us to a countercultural, sometimes what seems like an upside down kind of life. We're told that if we want to be strong, we must be weak. If we want to be first, we must be last. And if we want to be great, we must be least. That's not the good life culture is working overtime to get us to chase, but it is the blessed life that we are invited to. And that invitation to walk the narrow path, to live the blessed life, to honor God with everything that we've got is what our conversation today is about. So I invited pastor and author Rich Viotis onto the program. He serves as the lead pastor of New Life Fellowship in Queens, New York, a very diverse church community that represents more than 75 nations. He is the author of The Narrow Path, How the Subversive Way of Jesus Satisfies Our Soul. I am so grateful for his voice on this topic. Here's my conversation with Rich Viotis. Okay, well, Rich, I want to thank you for being with us here today on the next faith-filled step.
2: Lenny, thanks for having me with you. It's a gift to be in conversation with you.
1: Well, I'm curious, just as we're getting started, I love asking every person this question. I think this tells me a lot about a person, and that is how the person knows God. There is this difference between knowing about God and knowing mm-hmm. Him by name. And so yeah. I'd love to hear what name of God or aspect of who He is resonates most with you.
2: Oh, wow. That's such a great question. I think in some ways, I think about the tenderness of God's character, His graciousness. My initial mind goes to, you know, seeing God as provider or healer or things along those lines. I look at Jesus in the scriptures, and I just see how tender Jesus is with people, especially who are broken. And as someone who has experienced all kinds of brokenness in my own life, I'm deeply aware of His kindness to me, which I think shapes in many ways how I pray, how I read the scriptures, I think how I see others as well, that if God has been kind to me and tender to me, that should be how I show up in the world for others. And so when I think about characteristics about who God is, you know, it's the general, of course, the gracious God, the merciful God, but it's God's compassion and tenderness that really resonates deeply. That's what comes to mind immediately.
3: And when you think of that tenderness, I mean, I realize I'm putting you on the spot here, but when you think tenderness, is there a season in your life or a moment in your life where that really came to life for you?
2: You know, in some ways, I'm a parent of a 16-year-old and an 11-year-old, and parenting is very difficult. And their phases, every phase brings with it gifts, and every phase of childhood brings with it great challenge. And I recall just a season of struggling as a parent. Am I doing it right? Are my kids going in the right direction? Being harsh with myself in terms of the ways that I'm trying to parent well. And I just remember meeting God and journaling, just reflecting, hearing about God's tenderness as a father towards me and the ways that he wants me to live in that reality as well. And so most recently, I would say parenting and the challenge of that with a teenager and a middle schooler has reminded me of the tenderness of God towards me and then what it looks like for me to offer that to my own children.
3: I love that. Well, thanks for taking time on that. I always think it's fun to just, you know, it tells the story behind Rich a little bit. So today we're here to talk about your most recent book, and that is The Narrow Path. And this book goes deep into the Sermon on the Mount. And many of us have read that before. We recognize the collection of teachings that speak powerfully and practically into the human experience. I think eye for an eye, salt of the earth, light of the world, let your yes be yes, do not judge, lead us not into temptation, daily bread, it's all there. But you approach these as an invitation into a way of life over a collection of teachings. Can you tell us what is the invitation that we have been given?
2: You know, the invitation is to follow Jesus in ways that are often very countercultural from the world. And the Sermon on the Mount, I regard it, I was 19 when I became a follower of Christ. And my grandfather mentored me for 8 months before he died, almost daily for four to five days a week, 2 to 3 hours each time. And Sonny, one of the things that we read on a regular basis was the Sermon on the Mount. And he framed it for me, even in my initial days as a follower of Jesus, as an invitation to a different way of being in the world. And so Matthew 5, 6, and 7, and of course the Gospel of Luke has another version of the Sermon on the Mount, but I'm specifically thinking of the Matthew text in the Gospels. That is a collection of Jesus's most important set of teachings, which if you're gonna look at the entire scriptures, and whittle it down to, is there one aspect or one portion of scripture that we should be paying that much more close attention to? You could really argue Matthew 5, 6, and 7 serves as the manifesto for the kingdom of God. And so it's more than just isolated teachings and such. It's a way of saying to be different in the world, to be a follower of Jesus, looks like these things. And of course, Jesus addresses so many different issues. It's not an encyclopedia, so we're not covering everything, but I think he's covering some of the most important aspects of what it means to follow him in this world and be a countercultural witness.
3: Yeah. I want to read today just Matthew 7, verses 13 through 14 to remind us and set some context today. Enter through the narrow gate, for wide is the gate and broad is the road that leads to destruction, and many enter through it. But small is the gate and narrow the road that leads to life, and only a few find it. So first, I would love for you to talk about the broad path. What does that look like, and how do we know if we're on it? And is it possible to be on it and not know it?
2: You know, it's interesting, the narrow and the broad path in popular Christian thinking is what happens in a life to come. These are heaven and hell categories, typically, where people think about it. And of course, our decisions today have eternal implications. The question, however, is when Jesus talked about the narrow path and the broad path, was he talking about the life to come, or was he talking about life right now? Mm-hmm. And I think, I'm pretty certain, looking at how Jesus lays out the Sermon on the Mount, and at the end, he talks about those who practice his teachings in the here and now. He's talking about a narrow and a broad way. That narrow path is the way of following him. And he says, few find it because it's actually so challenging and countercultural. The broad path is how the world essentially operates. That's the broad path. And so when you talk about anger, the world says feed into your anger to the point where allow rage to penetrate your heart. The world says, as it relates to our desires, do whatever you want with your desires. There should be no discernment around your desires. If you feel something, you should act on those desires. The broad path is essentially the way that the world operates that stands in opposition to the way of Jesus and the kingdom of God. And so the narrow path is essentially Jesus saying, this is the way of life of following me. But here's the paradox that I try to bring out in the book. It feels narrow, but it leads to a spacious life. In fact, Sonny, the initial title for the book was Narrow Path, Spacious Life. And they changed it later. The editors changed it and the publisher changed that. But that was the thrust of what I was trying to articulate, that on the outside, it does seem pretty narrow because what Jesus invites us into, in some ways, is a saying no to our ego, a saying no to our own flesh, a saying no to the things that we always want. But when we get inside of that path, we realize it's far more spacious and far more satisfying and far more peace-giving and joy-filling than what the world offers us. And so that's when I think about narrow and broad, I'm not thinking necessarily of like afterlife categories. I'm thinking so much really about what it means to follow Jesus in the here and now.
3: I'd love to hear you talk about what does spacious mean? Like, unpack that a little bit.
2: You know, I think Jesus offers us the spaciousness category is a life that is living at ease with God and with others, a life in which there is his joy and his peace. We're not constrained. Anxiety is not the thing that's marking our life. You know, to be anxious is to be human. But then there's like a worry that just so paralyzes us, where we're just constrained and suffocating. I think those who are seeking to follow Jesus, and there's no perfect follower of Christ, but I think as we offer ourselves to him, the spaciousness of ease in the presence of God, ease with others, a sense of joy and peace and love, there is a spaciousness of soul towards others, where we're not thinking so much in or out categories or restrictive ways where we try to pigeonhole people in one category or another, but that the love of God makes room for so many people, including people that we don't like. Mm-hmm. And so when I think about that spaciousness category, those are some of the ways that I try to give expression to that.
3: It's funny, I had to ask that question because you are speaking to someone who Psalm 18 is constantly, if you're going to ask me to speak anywhere, I'm always going to go to Psalm 18. And it literally talks about him pulling us out and leading us to a spacious place because he delights in us.
2: Yeah.
3: And so.
2: Yes. Yeah. You know, I think of a spacious place as a place where you're able to breathe freely, free from the constraints of the worldly value system that says, in order for you to be someone in the world, you have to achieve this, you need to possess this, you need to look like this. That's a very constraining way to live in the world. To live in the love of God just offers room to breathe and to live at ease in a world that's marked by so much pain.
3: Yeah, it feels like when you're talking about all that, my mind goes to the excessive attack of all the thought bubbles from what happens in the world, right? We just feel so weighed down by them. Spacious, when you say exhale, I think of God popping those thought bubbles and allowing us to be still and know that he is God. That's the picture that came to mind as you were speaking.
2: That's a beautiful one.
3: And I love this. I love that you went there and talking about the paradox from the narrow path into that spacious place. And I'm just going to read this quote. I love what you said. You said, the narrow way of Jesus gets to the core of what it means to be human, what it means to love well. It focuses our energy on what truly leads to the good life, a spacious kind of existence that makes room for God and others. I wanted that said because, man, it's a beautiful line for your book. And I would encourage anybody listening right now, if what Rich is saying through this conversation speaks loudly to you, if you feel like it's landing, I would encourage you to go today, pick up this book. It's The Narrow Path by Rich Viotis. But I also, you mentioned a little bit about anxiety there. And in your book, you said the image we have of God in our head determines the degree of worry we feel in our soul. This is powerful. Would you unpack it for us a bit? And why does our image of God impact us in this way?
2: Yeah, you know, I think it was A.W. Tozer who said, you know, the most important thing about you or about me is what comes to your mind when you think about God. And what comes to our mind when we think about God shapes so much of how we relate to God and how we relate to others, how we interpret the world around us. You know, in New York City, I know my perception of God is bad when in New York City, you know, trying to find a parking spot is a really big thing here. So much traffic, so many cars. And when I can't find a parking spot, my mind sometimes goes, what have I done wrong? Oh. What is God punishing me for? or when I find one, I think, you know what, that's because I prayed this morning. And so thank you, Lord, for seeing my prayer life and providing this parking spot for me. And it's amazing how those simple thoughts come into our mind. Our children get ill and we wonder, have I done anything wrong? Mm-hmm. Something happens positively and we immediately connect it to, I must be doing something right. Later for Jesus saying, you know, he lets the rain fall on the just and the unjust, meaning God's kindness comes because God is just kind. But anxiety surfaces so much because our perception of who God is off. And so in Matthew 6, when Jesus is talking about our possessions and money and don't worry, he connects money and he connects anxiety. And he says, look at the birds, look at the flowers. They're not concerned about these things. Your heavenly Father knows that you need these things. And he's going to take care of you. And what he's trying to do is trying to help us get an accurate perspective of who God is, knowing that that has spiritual and psychological ramifications to it. That if we perceive God as stingy, as judgmental, as condemning, so much of life is going to be interpreted through that, which is why there's a guy named Brennan Manning, one of my favorite authors, and he said that one of the primary revelations of Jesus is to show us that God is Abba, that God is Father, that God is tender, that when you see Jesus, you see the Father and vice versa. And our anxiety is so much connected to that. Now, to be human is to be anxious. Mm. Let's just be clear about that. I want to make sure that anyone who's battling anxiety doesn't feel like they're less of a Christian or they don't have enough faith. To be human is to be anxious. And there are lots of different ways that we need to begin to address that anxiety. Well, here's what I think. So much of our anxiety is connected because we don't have the right perspective of who God is. And I think the Sermon on the Mount is trying to paint a more accurate picture of who the Father is so that we can live at ease with God, with others, and with ourselves.
3: Now, I know you kind of went to the whole parking spot in New York, but I'd love to hear you talk about, has there been a season in your life where you maybe had the wrong image of God and how it directly correlated to how, you know, so that we can follow this example of what you're talking about and how that impacts our lives?
2: You know, the first thought that comes to mind was, In 2014, I had a pretty significant health battle, and it was 3 months before I knew that it was lymphatic tuberculosis. But in that time, I had protruding lymph nodes all over my body for a number of weeks, lost an immense amount of weight, and I had just become the pastor of our congregation. And so my mind immediately went to, what have I done wrong? Lord, I'm leading a new church here. I'm trying to shepherd the people that you've entrusted to my care. And I was really surprised how quickly my mind went to, how, why is God trying to derail my life? And it took a number of weeks before I was able to get a shift. In fact, it was Colossians 1:17, in the middle of my own health crisis and scare. My wife was pregnant at the time. I was experiencing all kinds of existential dread. And I read Colossians 1:17, which says, he's before all things and in him all things hold together. And the holding together of my own life, God just met me in that passage of scripture and gave me just a new perspective on his character, mm-hmm. of his love, of his grace. And so I'd say, yes, there's the parking spot situation, but the health scare one was the one that immediately surfaces in my mind. But Sonny, this is what I know to be true about myself as well. I pray a lot. I read the scriptures a lot. And there's just stuff in my mind that comes to the surface that make me doubt the love of God from time to time. And I need the Holy Spirit to really refresh my memory and about God's faithfulness and God's care and remind me, oh yes, the God that I worship is the Father of Jesus Christ. And Jesus shows us what the Father is like. Mm-hmm. And so I don't think I will ever arrive perfectly at this place where I'm fully always trusting in the love of God. Thankfully, God is gracious and God is patient and God is tender and gives us a lot of time to turn and gain the proper perspective of who he is.
3: Yeah. Clearly we can be encouraged by your story. We can relate to your story. I mean, I can think of many seasons where life was flipped upside down and it immediately caused me to question what I had done to deserve it. Why did God, why was he punishing me? And while there's encouragement in listening to your story, for the listener who is, you know, hanging on today and they heard you mention your hard season and they're in that too. Their hope has been hijacked. Life got flipped upside down and they're questioning where God is, what they've done. What would you say directly to them to encourage them today?
2: Yeah, I would say, first of all, number one, you're not alone. I think so much of our own struggles, we're able to make some progress through them when we recognize we're not the only ones. And I think there's comfort that we find that the struggles that we have are not unique to us. The second thing I would say to those who maybe there's some relational challenges, some financial challenges, some health challenges. I love the Book of Psalms, because the Book of Psalms gives us permission to be honest with God about what's really going on in our lives. And I think so much of what we carry in our bodies and in our souls, we often need a valve of release. And so many of us are ashamed to be honest with God. And the Psalms give us the permission to be honest about, God, where are you? You know, by one count, some scholars say, 2/3, sometimes 50% of the Psalms can be seen as Psalms of lament. Lord, where are you? Where have you been? And I do think that there is something really profound. I think about Psalm 13, a Psalm that begins with absolute just puzzlement. Lord, where are you? And at the end, there's like rejoicing. And sometimes I wonder, how did this person within 6 or 7 verses get from puzzlement to rejoicing? And the first thought that comes to mind is maybe those 6 or 7 verses do not represent 5 minutes. Maybe they represent 5 weeks or 5 months. However, I think the honesty that we have with God creates a space for our own coming joy and celebration. So that's the second thing I would say. And then third, I think I have found incredible consolation knowing that there are people that are walking with me. So much of what I've had to learn as a follower of Jesus is this practice of confession. And when people think about confession, they often go, oh, I don't want to confess my sins to everyone, or they get very ashamed about the sins. But before we talk about sins, really, we need to confess our struggles. Mm-hmm. And so many Christians live without the freedom to confess what's really going on in their life in terms of struggle. And community, friendship, inviting people to say, this is where I'm at right now. Can you pray for me? Those are some of the things that I think can go a long way, especially for those who are really experiencing a kind of dark night of the soul in this particular season.
3: Yeah, so good. Thank you for taking time to do that. And, you know, I think of kind of where you're at the end there in just admitting our struggles, confessing them to others. And it seems to me that often the reason we don't go to that place of confessing of what's going on is because there is this pressure to perform, to look good to the world around us. In your book, you talk about this, and you talk about specifically our temptation to want to be noticed and display our goodness to others. You use the modern term virtue signaling. Can you tell us what that is, and why is it so easy for us to fall into this trap, and what do you think is at the heart of that?
2: You know, I think at the heart of it is this human tendency that we all have to appear in a certain way to the world around us. In the Gospels, you know, our church right now, we're going through the Gospel of Mark. It's like a 9-month sermon series we're in right now. And repeatedly Jesus is addressing the religious community because so much of what they do is based on the appearances. So Jesus at times calls them hypocrites. And when we hear hypocrite, we think, oh, that's a pretty heavy word. And I think what Jesus is saying there, like in the ancient times, a hypocrite was someone who just put a mask on, someone who really did not show what was really happening beneath the surface of their lives. And I think it's a very human thing to want to appear a certain way to the world around us. Why? Often for the sake of acceptance, for the sake of belonging, for the sake of having a sense of self, a sense of identity that we can be proud of. And the challenge with that appearance-driven life is that it's often rooted in a sense of duplicity, a lack of integrity. You know, integrity is that there's a sense of congruence, that what's happening on the inside, it's happening as well on the outside. And in the Sermon on the Mount, Jesus is repeatedly trying to get his followers to say what's most important is not simply an outside-in kind of spirituality, but an inside-out spirituality. For example, you know, the Pharisees and religious leaders were very content appearing to be kind or appearing to not murder. So Jesus would say things like, you've heard that it was said, don't murder. And they're going, well, we're doing just fine. And then Jesus, he goes, but I tell you, anyone who is angry with a brother or sister is already violated God's command because you're harboring something on the inside. And so the appearance is, I think that when I live according to appearance, Sonny, it's I want to be seen in a particular light, which I think the deeper issue is I'm not really at ease or content with the love of God being the power that shapes my identity. I need the affirmation of others to do that. And we all need affirmation from others. I think that's part of what it means to be human. But there's a line that we cross where we are not okay until someone says we're okay. And if it means for us to present ourselves as okay and competent or whatever it is, we're going to do all of that. And I think that's a real dangerous trap in the spiritual life.
3: Yeah. And in your book, you talk about Jesus calling us to hiddenness, right? Which is not about us hiding our true selves. It's about something else. In your book, you say hiddenness is challenging because Jesus doesn't primarily mean hiddenness from the world. He means hiddenness from ourselves. What do you mean by that?
2: There's one passage in scripture where Jesus says, speaking of generosity, don't let your right hand know what your left hand is doing. That there's a sense of holy unawareness that I have, even about the good that I'm doing. And that doesn't happen overnight. But in the Sermon on the Mount, Jesus is speaking to a people that are so self-conscious about all the good that they're doing. And Jesus is saying, the more self-conscious you are, the more energy you're going to put into that. And now you're doing things not for the sake of the love of God. You're doing things now for the sake of the approval of people. And so he says, when you give, give in secret. And your Father who sees what's done in secret will reward you. And I got to tell you, that's a verse where I know it. I can quote it. I've memorized it. And then I go, maybe human rewards feel better because they're more immediate. I could see them right now as opposed to waiting for the Father's reward, whenever that's going to come. And so the immediacy of the culture, the immediacy of my fallen self caused me to now want to not have a sense of hiddenness. But I think anyone who's growing in maturity in their life with God, I think I've discovered this in myself periodically, I just don't have a need to come across in a particular way to others. I am now free to live in his love, in his acceptance, in his mercy, without the need to need validation and affirmation from every person that I come into contact with. And that's a very, talk about spacious, that's a very spacious place to live in. And that's a lifelong journey for me. And yet I've seen signs that when that happens in my soul, there is definite spaciousness that I'm really grateful for.
3: Where my mind was going when you were talking is also this part of us that not just craving that reward of, you know, the world seeing our acts, But I also wonder if part of it is we fall into the temptation of believing, I mean, in a social media driven world that, well, I need to inspire people to go do these good acts, right? That I'm doing it to so that other people might go do the same thing. And we just, it's the whole wrong emphasis on the wrong syllable, and we miss the motive of our heart, right?
2: Yes. And Sunny, I love that, because a big part of the Sermon on the Mount is Jesus trying to help us understand motivation.
3: Yeah.
2: And I know what it's like to go, you know what, I'm going to post something in this way, and I'm doing it not so much that it's going to help someone, but knowing that this is going to generate a good response here. And no one would know that except me and God. And I think that is the kind of integrity, that's the kind of life that God is inviting all of us into, where we are interrogating in some ways our own motivations. God, why am I doing what I'm doing? There was a season some years ago where I really started building momentum on social media in terms of following and all that. And I felt I have to continue to do this to build the momentum. And I would just hear the whisper of God. Just, why are you doing this? What do you need? What are you getting out of this? What does your soul really need? And I'm really grateful for those moments of conviction from the Holy Spirit, because left to my own devices, I'm just going to keep on going, thinking I'm going in the right direction or doing things with the right motivation. And yet there's something off about why I'm doing what I'm doing. And so the Sermon on the Mount, again, is an invitation to interiority, a subterranean kind of Christianity that gives God access to the deepest parts of my own heart and motivations.
3: Yeah, I love that. Just honing us in on the motivations. And it also takes me to the perspective. You contrast the good life versus the blessed life. Would you kind of get into this a little bit?
2: Yeah. In the Sermon on the Mount, especially how it begins, and anyone who's thinking about reading through the Sermon on the Mount or trying to grow in their spiritual life, our congregation last year, we went through Matthew 5, 6, and 7, and I invited, you know, all 1,500 of us to memorize the Sermon on the Mount. Now, there were probably 30 or 40 that actually did it from beginning to end, which was really wonderful.
3: Wow.
2: But many people stopped at the Beatitudes. Like, they were able to, you know, now when Jesus saw the crowds, he went up on a mountainside and sat down. His disciples came to him and he began to teach them. And then he goes right into bless, bless, bless, bless. I think what Jesus is doing there is he's trying to help us reframe what a blessed life really is compared to how we understand a good life. And so I remember a phrase by a New Testament scholar named Dale Bruner, who wrote a commentary on the Gospel of Matthew, in which I think he created the word successism. That a good life is one that's marked by successism, that the world has its way that it measures what a good life looks like. This is what success looks like. And the Sermon on the Mount turns it on its head and says, the blessed life that we are really longing for actually pushes against the common notions of what good looks like for our society. And so, for example, Jesus opens up by saying, blessed are the poor in spirit, for theirs is the kingdom of heaven. Now, in our society, to be poor of anything is not a good thing. It's like, no, I want to avoid poverty in any sense of the word. And yet Jesus begins by saying, unless you understand how poor you are in your spirit, you're going to have a hard time living in the way of my kingdom. Jesus says things like, those who are merciful will be shown mercy. Our world is not marked by mercy in many respects here. Look at our politics. It's dog eat dog. It's you have to, take things by force. You have to exert power in the world. That's what a good life looks like. And so Jesus does so much about just turning things on its head. You know, blessed are those who mourn. Our society's like, no, I don't. A good life is one that avoids crying and mourning. I want to do everything that I can. And Jesus says, no, your ability to mourn in many respects is connected to your ability to have joy, your ability to receive the comfort that you long for. And so good and blessed for Jesus are categories that I think are really important to make a distinction, because the way our society defines what a good life is doesn't necessarily mean it's a blessed life.
3: it's that feel good, right? When you went, blessed are those
2: That's
3: who mourn.
2: Right.
3: You know, your mind goes to every time you have mourn. And what are we saying? God, get me out of this. We're not saying, yes. I can't wait to sit in this with you, God.
2: Right. Right.
3: You know, and while God has grown me, I am not there yet, Rich, you
2: right.
3: know.
2: Yes.
3: Now, you
2: right.
3: also talk about, blessed are the peacemakers, for they will be called children of God. And you make an important distinction between peacekeeping and peacemaking. Can you break these down for us?
2: Yeah, you know, peace, when I think about peacekeeping, I have in mind a sense where I'm doing everything I can to create an environment of peace, which means an absence of conflict, which means an absence of like overt tension. And so there are lots of Christians that have gone the peacekeeping route, where as long as no one is screaming at each other, as long as there's no conflicts, as long as there are no disagreements, that's what peace looks like. And yet, I think we all have experienced that even though there's not loud shouting or overt conflict and disagreement, that does not mean that there's peace. Doesn't mean there's peace in a relationship. Doesn't mean there's peace between parents and children. Doesn't mean there's peace in our churches. We could have an appearance of peace where it seems, and at the same time, the undercurrents of that are resentment, anger, malice, deception. A peacemaker is someone who refuses to opt for false peace, which means we have to reframe certain things like conflict. Conflict is not an indicator that there's something necessarily wrong. It's an indication that we're human beings trying to figure out how to negotiate our difference as well. And so a peacemaker is someone who steps into the fray of difficult spaces and conversations for the sake of making wholeness, shalom. That word peace, shalom. Things are put together. Relationships are held together, not just for the appearance sake, but in actuality, really beneath the surface as well. And so peacekeeping says, don't rock the boat. Peacekeeping says, don't bring up a situation that's going to cause someone else to feel uncomfortable. Peacemaking says, sometimes we have to go down directions in our relationships one with another. Sometimes we have to say the truthful thing. Sometimes we have to name the elephant in the room. And of course, it's how we do that, right? It's how we name the elephants in the room. It's seeking to name things, but for the sake of remaining connected. I don't want to just name something for the sake of getting something off my chest. I want to hold truth and grace together. And it's so easy to be a peacekeeper. You know, I pastor a church in which 80 nations are represented in our congregation. Wow. I see this happen in personalities. I see this happening across certain cultures, where certain cultural groups are more conflict avoidant, and they would do everything that they possibly can to avoid any semblance of disagreements or dis-ease within a community. And yet, to follow Jesus means sometimes hard conversations and truthful things need to be said, but again, not for the sake of just saying them, but for the sake of really having communion and relationship that's rooted in reality, not falsehood.
3: And that makes me just think of that good life, blessed life contrast that you're talking about, because I can see how peacekeeping would tie us to the good life, because it seems to feel better on the surface.
2: Yes.
3: But the harder way is that blessed life always, right? So,
2: yes.
3: Oh, goodness.
2: And I'll say this, I mean, you know, I think we write the books that we need. I needed to write this book because I needed to live in the words of Jesus. I don't like having difficult conversations. I don't wake up in the morning and saying, oh, I can't wait to bring this issue up and have someone feel a certain way. Oh, I can't wait to do it. I want to avoid that as much as I can. And yet I've realized by me refusing to make peace in the world, I am living now under illusion that things are right when they're actually not.
3: Now, I hate to get to the place where we've got to land the plane. I would love to keep talking with you, but, you know, I know your book covers everywhere from our witness and anger, our words, our desires, our money, our anxiety, our judgments, our enemies. And I couldn't help but think that the narrow path, us learning to walk in the narrow path, might also be connected to us learning how to honor God with our lives, with what we've got. Can you speak to that at all? I mean, is there truth to that?
2: And when you say, just so I understand, honoring God with what we have.
3: And
2: I
3: mean,
2: for me.
3: Yeah, honoring God with what we have. What do we have? We have our witness. We have our words. We have our desires.
2: Yeah.
3: We have our money
2: with
3: our anxiety, you know?
2: Yeah. I love that question. What that question puts in my mind is, it is very easy to live a spiritually compartmentalized life in which certain things belong to God and certain things like belong to me. And I think a spirituality that compartmentalizes life, which I think at the core of American Christianity, gone in the wrong direction, is compartmentalization, where we say that belongs to God and that belongs to me. And I'm not just talking about money. I'm talking about so much of our lives.
3: Oh, yeah.
2: Discipleship, spiritual formation, following Jesus essentially says all of my life belongs to Jesus. And so what I need now is to prayerfully discern, what does it look like to bring my witness at the workplace in a way that brings glory to God and love for neighbor? What does it look like for me to steward my words? What does it look like for me to manage my money? What does it look like for me to relate to others, seeing that as an expression of my life with God? And so for me, this is a wholeness approach as opposed to a compartmentalized approach. And it is so easy to create sacred secular categories in which we're able to say that belongs to God. This belongs somewhere out here. I can go to God about this. I don't need to go to God about that. But to follow Jesus means every aspect of human existence belongs to him. And the work of following him means I must discern, Lord, what are you calling me to in this area of my life? And I think any version of Christianity that doesn't ask that question is not being faithful to what it means to follow Jesus. Because he calls us to submit the entirety of our lives to him. And that's what Matthew 5, 6, and 7 really remind us of.
3: So how do we? I mean, clearly you could go a lot of directions and we could open up another conversation, but just I'd love to just ask, how do we stay on the narrow path?
2: We stay on the narrow path by, first of all, recognizing it's God's grace working in us. It's very easy for me to go, I have to be the one, to start with I. I have to do, I have to. I think the narrow path begins with the grace of God flowing in and through my life. And so how do I stay on the narrow path? Jesus began the Beatitudes with blessed are the poor in spirit. You could argue that that one line, that's Matthew 5, 3. You could argue that that one line shapes the rest of the Sermon on the Mount. Because when you're poor in spirit, you recognize your utter dependence upon the living God to work in us and through us, to bear witness to him in this world. And so staying on the narrow path, it begins with desperation for God. It begins with hunger for God. It begins with the recognition that left to my own strength, left to my own spiritual disciplines, left to my own spiritual habits, I'm going to go astray. Therefore, Lord, I need you to do in me and through me and for me what I can't do for myself. This doesn't mean laziness, Sonny. It doesn't mean we don't have spiritual disciplines. It doesn't mean we don't have community. But I think at the core of it is a recognition that I'm able to follow God simply because it's the grace of God giving me a growing capacity to follow him in this world. And if we can

0: on social media. You'll hear me try to offer some encouragement to folks and then talk about my sports teams that I usually have an emotionally unhealthy relationship with. And so it's usually at Rich Villodas on Instagram or on X or Facebook along those lines. And then the website as well, richvillodas.com, is another place where you can find out other my books and things along those lines.
1: Awesome. And for those listening, I would encourage you. He's a great follow on social media. Before we hit record today, I was saying to him that I know that glory goes to God, but honor goes to people. And I got to sit today and look at Rich and thank him for living out loud, because on social media, he's been a mentor to me from afar, some girl way over in Nevada, from a man over in New York, just living out loud. So I think you'll value following him. Pick up his book today. And Rich, I just want to thank you so much for your time investing in our audience here on the Next Faith-Filled Step.
0: Sunny, it was a gift to be with you. Thank you for the invitation.
1: Well, friends, in closing, let's honor God with what we've got, whether that is our anger, our anxiety, our words, our money, our desires, our witness, even how we treat our enemies. Let's honor him with all of it. We are not called to chase the good life that culture keeps selling us. We are called to the blessed life that Jesus describes. And that's the narrow path, the one he said few will find, the one that looks weak when the world celebrates strength, the one that looks last when the world fights to be first. That path is not theoretical. It runs straight through your real everyday decisions. So walk in it. Honor God with what you've got right where you are. And let's take the next faith-filled step together. I'll see you again next week. Well, thanks for listening to the next Faith-Filled Step right here on Pilgrim Radio. This week, look for one way to respond to what God is revealing in your life. One day, one moment, one decision at a time.
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1: 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From his series Genesis, Origins, and Destiny, our speaker is J.R. Vassar, pastor of Church at the Cross in Grapevine, Texas. Tonight's message is entitled, The God of Laughter. The program will air again tomorrow at 8 a.m. and 8 p.m. Pacific Time. Let's enjoy some more music now. Here's the City Harmonic with Still and Small. For all-

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I'm your host, Lars Tollefson. Thanks for joining us. The last song you heard was Roses by Andrew Rip. 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Back to the music now. Here's Crowder with My Home.

That was Kim Boyce with Not Too Far From Here. Let's look at some scripture now, quoting from the book of Proverbs chapter 9, verses 9 through 10. Give instruction to a wise man, and he will be still wiser. Teach a righteous man, and he will increase in wisdom. The fear of the Lord is the beginning of wisdom, and the knowledge of the Holy One is insight. End quote. That was Proverbs chapter 9, verses 9 through 10. Now here's Hillary Scott with The Faithful Love of Jesus, here on Pilgrim Radio.

Here's a daily devotional from Johnny Erickson Tada's book, Pearls of Great Price, from 1 John 3, verse 16. This is how we know what love is. Jesus Christ laid down his life for us. Several years ago, Nancy wrote to tell me the deep struggles she and her husband wrestled with over placing their severely handicapped son, Brad, in a residential facility. Should they bring him home? Did the family have enough support? I tried to give the family some tools to make those critical decisions, and she recently wrote back to express her appreciation. They'd made their decision. Brad was home again. Johnny, she wrote, incredible fruit has resulted in our lives from that decision. God used Brad to change my husband and me, helping us see the Lord in a way we never could have had Brad not lived in our midst. Nancy also enclosed a beautiful 3-page tribute to her husband, written from Brad's point of view. Every paragraph was a powerful testimony to a father's flexibility, integrity, love, and devotion to his disabled child. Little Brad wrote, "Dad, I can't give anything back to you except my smiles when I hear your voice, or my giggles when you whistle. I can't even say I love you." But I think the best part of the tribute is the close. "Maybe I can't read the Bible, but I can say, Jesus loves me. This I know, for my daddy showed me so." Greeting card makers employ countless poets and writers to come up with clever, funny, poignant, or romantic ways to say, "I love you. I'm thinking about you." But God didn't send a greeting card to show his love. He came himself. He didn't just tell us he loved us. He gave up his own life on our behalf. You can talk and sing about love until the cows come home. But at the end of the day, real love means sacrifice. How can you show the love of Jesus today by what you sacrifice for another? Thank you, God, for those who have showed me the true love of Christ by what they gave up to teach, encourage, help, and support me. From Johnny Erickson Tada's book, Pearls of Great Price, on Pilgrim Radio.

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Tonight's reading is from the book of Proverbs, chapter 3 to 17. 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
1: But have you ever wondered how does this actually work? How does Jesus' unstoppable life in and through us, his people, how does it actually change the world? We know it's God who saves, yes? But he also uses you and me. He uses us, doesn't he? And so what's our part? What's God's part? How do these two work together?
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1: 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The Bible is God's Word. 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
2: Jeremiah chapter 2, verse 14. Is Israel a servant? Is he a home-born slave? Why is he plundered? The young lions roared at him and growled. They made his land waste. His cities are burned without inhabitant. Also, the people of Noph and Tapanhes have broken the crown of your head. Have you not brought this on yourself, in that you have forsaken the Lord your God when he led you in the way? And now, why take the road to Egypt to drink the waters of Sihor? Or why take the road to Assyria to drink the waters of the river? Your own wickedness will correct you, and your backslidings will rebuke you. Know, therefore, and see that it is an evil and bitter thing that you have forsaken the Lord your God, and the fear of me is not in you, says the Lord God of hosts. For of old I have broken your yoke and burst your bonds, and you said, I will not transgress, when on every high hill and under every green tree you lay down playing the harlot. Yet I had planted you a noble vine, a seed of highest quality. How then have you turned before me into the degenerate plant of an alien vine? For though you wash yourself with lye and use much soap, yet your iniquity is marked before me, says the Lord God. How can you say, I am not polluted? I have not gone after the Baals. See your way in the valley. Know what you have done. You are a swift dromedary breaking loose in her ways, a wild donkey used to the wilderness, that sniffs at the wind in her desire. In a time of mating, who can turn her away? All those who seek her will not weary themselves. In her month they will find her. Withhold your foot from being unshod, and your throat from thirst. But you said, there is no hope. No, for I have loved aliens, and after them I will go. As the thief is ashamed when he is found out, so is the house of Israel ashamed, they and their kings and their princes and their priests and their prophets, saying to a tree, you are my father, and to a stone, you gave birth to me. For they have turned their back to me and not their face. But in the time of their trouble, they will say, arise and save us. But where are your gods that you have made for yourselves? Let them arise, if they can save you in the time of your trouble. For according to the number of your cities are your gods, O Judah. Why will you plead with me? You all have transgressed against me, says the Lord. In vain I have chastened your children. They received no correction. Your sword has devoured your prophets like a destroying lion. O generation, see the word of the Lord. Have I been a wilderness to Israel, or a land of darkness? Why do my people say, we are lords, we will come no more to you? Can a virgin forget her ornaments, or a bride her attire? Yet my people have forgotten me days without number. Why do you beautify your way to seek love? Therefore you have also taught the wicked women your ways. Also on your skirts is found the blood of the lives of the poor innocents. I have not found it by secret search, but plainly on all these things. Yet you say, because I am innocent, surely his anger shall turn from me. Behold, I will plead my case against you, because you say, I have not sinned. Why do you gad about so much to change your way? Also you shall be ashamed of Egypt, as you were ashamed of Assyria. Indeed, you will go forth from him with your hands on your head. For the Lord has rejected your trusted allies, and you will not prosper by them. Jeremiah chapter 3. They say, if a man divorces his wife, and she goes from him and becomes another man's, may he return to her again. Would not that land be greatly polluted? But you have played the harlot with many lovers, yet return to me, says the Lord. Lift up your eyes to the desolate heights and see where you have not lain with men. By the road you have sat for them, like an Arabian in the wilderness, and you have polluted the land with your harlotries and your wickedness. Therefore the showers have been withheld, and there has been no latter rain. You have had a harlot's forehead. You refuse to be ashamed. Will you not from this time cry to me, my father, you are the guide of my youth? Will he remain angry forever? Will he keep it to the end? Behold, you have spoken and done evil things as you were able. The Lord said also to me in the days of Josiah the king, have you seen what backsliding Israel has done? She has gone up on every high mountain and under every green tree, and there played the harlot. And I said, after she had done all these things, return to me. But she did not return, and her treacherous sister Judah saw it. Then I saw that for all the causes for which backsliding Israel had committed adultery, I had put her away and given her a certificate of divorce. Yet her treacherous sister Judah did not fear, but went and played the harlot also. So it came to pass, through her casual harlotry, that she defiled the land and committed adultery with stones and trees. And yet for all this, her treacherous sister Judah has not turned to me with her whole heart, but in pretense, says the Lord. Then the Lord said to me, backsliding Israel has shown herself more righteous than treacherous Judah. Go and proclaim these words toward the north, and say, return, backsliding Israel, says the Lord. I will not cause my anger to fall on you, for I am merciful, says the Lord. I will not remain angry forever. Only acknowledge your iniquity, that you have transgressed against the Lord your God, and have scattered your charms to alien deities under every green tree, and you have not obeyed my voice, says the Lord. Return, O backsliding children, says the Lord, for I am married to you. I will take you, one from a city and two from a family, and I will bring you to Zion, and I will give you shepherds according to my heart, who will feed you with knowledge and understanding. Then it shall come to pass, when you are multiplied and increased in the land, in those days, says the Lord, that they will say no more, the ark of the covenant of the Lord. It shall not come to mind, nor shall they remember it, nor shall they visit it, nor shall it be made any more. At that time Jerusalem shall be called the throne of the Lord, and all the nations shall be gathered to it, to the name of the Lord, to Jerusalem. No more shall they follow the dictates of their evil hearts. In those days the house of Judah shall walk with the house of Israel, and they shall come together out of the land of the north to the land that I have given as an inheritance to your fathers. But I said, how can I put you among the children and give you a pleasant land, a beautiful heritage of the hosts of nations? And I said, you shall call me my father, and not turn away from me. Surely, as a wife treacherously departs from her husband, so have you dealt treacherously with me, O house of Israel, says the Lord. A voice was heard on the desolate heights, weeping and supplications of the children of Israel, for they have perverted their way. They have forgotten the Lord their God. Return, you backsliding children, and I will heal your backslidings. Indeed, we do come to you, for you are the Lord our God. Truly, in vain is salvation hoped for from the hills and from the multitude of mountains. Truly, in the Lord our God is the salvation of Israel, for shame has devoured the labor of our fathers from our youth, their flocks and their herds, their sons and their daughters. We lie down in our shame, and our reproach covers us. For we have sinned against the Lord our God, we and our fathers, from our youth even to this day, and have not obeyed the voice of the Lord our God. Jeremiah chapter 4. If you will return, O Israel, says the Lord, return to me, and if you will put away your abominations out of my sight, then you shall not be moved, and you shall swear the Lord lives. In truth, in judgment, and in righteousness, the nations shall bless themselves in him, and in him they shall glory. For thus says the Lord to the men of Judah and Jerusalem, break up your fallow ground, and do not sow among thorns. Circumcise yourselves to the Lord, and take away the foreskins of your hearts, you men of Judah and inhabitants of Jerusalem, lest my fury come forth like fire, and burn so that no one can quench it, because of the evil of your doings. Declare in Judah and proclaim in Jerusalem, and say, blow the trumpet in the land. Cry, gather together, and say, assemble yourselves, and let us go into the fortified cities. Set up the standard toward Zion. Take refuge. Do not delay. For I will bring disaster from the north and great destruction. The lion has come up from his thicket, and the destroyer of nations is on his way. He has gone forth from his place to make your land desolate. Your cities will be laid waste without inhabitant. For this, clothe yourself with sackcloth, lament and wail, for the fierce anger of the Lord has not turned back from us. And it shall come to pass in that day, says the Lord, that the heart of the king shall perish, and the heart of the princes. The priests shall be astonished, and the prophets shall wonder. Then I said, ah, Lord God, surely you have greatly deceived this people and Jerusalem, saying, you shall have peace, whereas the sword reaches to the heart. At that time it will be said to this people and to Jerusalem, a dry wind of the desolate heights blows in the wilderness toward the daughter of my people, not to fan or to cleanse. A wind too strong for these will come for me. Now I will also speak judgment against them. Behold, he shall come up like clouds, and his chariots like a whirlwind. His horses are swifter than eagles. Woe to us, for we are plundered. O Jerusalem, wash your heart from wickedness, that you may be saved. How long shall your evil thoughts lodge within you? For a voice declares from Dan, and proclaims affliction from Mount Ephraim. Make mention to the nations, yes, proclaim against Jerusalem, that watchers come from a far country, and raise their voice against the cities of Judah. Like keepers of a field, they are against her all around, because she has been rebellious against me, says the Lord. Your ways and your doings have procured these things for you. This is your wickedness, because it is bitter, because it reaches to your heart. O my soul, I am pained in my very heart. My heart makes a noise in me. I cannot hold my peace, because you have heard, O my soul, the sound of the trumpet, the alarm of war. Destruction upon destruction is cried, for the whole land is plundered. Suddenly my tents are plundered, and my curtains in a moment. How long will I see the standard and hear the sound of the trumpet? For my people are foolish. They have not known me. They are silly children, and they have no understanding. They are wise to do evil, but to do good they have no knowledge. I beheld the earth, and indeed it was without form and void, and the heavens, they had no light. I beheld the mountains, and indeed they trembled, and all the hills moved back and forth. I beheld, and indeed there was no man. And all the birds of the heavens had fled. I beheld, and indeed the fruitful land was a wilderness, and all its cities were broken down at the presence of the Lord by his fierce anger. For thus says the Lord, the whole land shall be desolate, yet I will not make a full end. For this shall the earth mourn, and the heavens above be black. Because I have spoken, I have purposed, and will not relent, nor will I turn back from it. The whole city shall flee from the noise of the horsemen and bowmen. They shall go into thickets, and climb up on the rocks. Every city shall be forsaken, and not a man shall dwell in it. And when you are plundered, what will you do? Though you clothe yourself with crimson, though you adorn yourself with ornaments of gold, though you enlarge your eyes with paint, in vain you will make yourself fair. Your lovers will despise you. They will seek your life. For I have heard a voice as of a woman in labor, the anguish as of her who brings forth her first child, the voice of the daughter of Zion bewailing herself. She spreads her hands, saying, woe is me now, for my soul is weary because of murderers. Jeremiah chapter 5. Run to and fro through the streets of Jerusalem. See now, and know, and seek in her open places, if you can find a man, if there is anyone who executes judgment, who seeks the truth, and I will pardon her. Though they say, as the Lord lives, surely they swear falsely. O Lord, are not your eyes on the truth? You have stricken them, but they have not grieved. You have consumed them, but they have refused to receive correction. They have made their faces harder than rock. They have refused to return. Therefore I said, surely these are poor, they are foolish, for they do not know the way of the Lord, the judgment of their God. I will go to the great men and speak to them, for they have known the way of the Lord, the judgment of their God. But these have altogether broken the yoke and burst the bonds. Therefore a lion from the forest shall slay them. A wolf of the deserts shall destroy them. A leopard will watch over their cities. Everyone who goes out from there shall be torn in pieces, because their transgressions are many. Their backslidings have increased. How shall I pardon you for this? Your children have forsaken me, and sworn by those that are not gods. When I had fed them to the full, then they committed adultery, and assembled themselves by troops in the harlots' houses. They were like well-fed, lusty stallions. Every one neighed after his neighbor's wife. Shall I not punish them for these things, says the Lord? And shall I not avenge myself on such a nation as this? Go up on her walls and destroy, but do not make a complete end. Take away her branches, for they are not the Lord's. For the house of Israel and the house of Judah have dealt very treacherously with me, says the Lord. They have lied about the Lord and said, it is not he. Neither will evil come upon us, nor shall we see sword or famine. And the prophets become wind, for the word is not in them. Thus shall it be done to them. Therefore, thus says the Lord God of hosts, because you speak this word, behold, I will make my words in your mouth fire, and this people wood, and it shall devour them. Behold, I will bring a nation against you from afar, O house of Israel, says the Lord. It is a mighty nation. It is an ancient nation, a nation whose language you do not know, nor can you understand what they say. Their quiver is like an open tomb. They are all mighty men, and they shall eat up your harvest and your bread, which your sons and daughters should eat. They shall eat up your flocks and your herds. They shall eat up your vines and your fig trees. They shall destroy your fortified cities in which you trust with the sword. Nevertheless, in those days, says the Lord, I will not make a complete end of you. And it will be when you say, why does the Lord our God do all these things to us? Then you shall answer them, just as you have forsaken me and served foreign gods in your land, so you shall serve aliens in a land that is not yours. Declare this in the house of Jacob, and proclaim it in Judah, saying, hear this now, O foolish people, without understanding, who have eyes and see not, and who have ears and hear not. Do you not fear me, says the Lord? Will you not tremble at my presence, who have placed the sand as the bound of the sea, by a perpetual decree that it cannot pass beyond it? And though its waves toss to and fro, yet they cannot prevail. Though they roar, yet they cannot pass over it. But this people has a defiant and rebellious heart. They have revolted and departed. They do not say in their heart, let us now fear the Lord our God, who gives rain, both the former and the latter, in its season. He reserves for us the appointed weeks of the harvest. Your iniquities have turned these things away, and your sins have withheld good from you. For among my people are found wicked men. They lie in wait as one who sets snares. They set a trap. They catch men. As a cage is full of birds, so their houses are full of deceit. Therefore they have become great and grown rich. They have grown fat. They are sleek. Yes, they surpass the deeds of the wicked. They do not plead the cause of the fatherless, yet they prosper, and the right of the needy they do not defend. Shall I not punish them for these things, says the Lord? Shall I not avenge myself on such a nation as this? An astonishing and horrible thing has been committed in the land. The prophets prophesy falsely, and the priests rule by their own power, and my people love to have it so. But what will you do in the end? Jeremiah chapter 6. O you children of Benjamin, gather yourselves to flee from the midst of Jerusalem. Blow the trumpet in Tekoa, and set up a signal fire in Beth Hakerem. For disaster appears out of the north, and great destruction. I have likened the daughter of Zion to a lovely and delicate woman. The shepherds with their flocks shall come to her. They shall pitch their tents against her all around. Each one shall pasture in his own place. Prepare war against her. Arise, and let us go up at noon. Woe to us, for the day goes away, for the shadows of the evening are lengthening. Arise, and let us go by night, and let us destroy her palaces. For thus has the Lord of hosts said, cut down trees and build a mound against Jerusalem. This is the city to be punished. She is full of oppression in her midst. As a fountain wells up with water, so she wells up with her wickedness. Violence and plundering are heard in her. Before me continually are grief and wounds. Be instructed, O Jerusalem, lest my soul depart from you, lest I make you desolate, a land not inhabited. Thus says the Lord of hosts. They shall thoroughly glean as a vine the remnant of Israel, as a grape gatherer. Put your hand back into the branches. To whom shall I speak and give warning that they may hear? Indeed, their ear is uncircumcised, and they cannot give heed. Behold, the word of the Lord is a reproach to them. They have no delight in it. Therefore I am full of the fury of the Lord. I am weary of holding it in. I will pour it out on the children outside, and on the assembly of young men together. For even the husband shall be taken with the wife, the aged with him who is full of days, and their houses shall be turned over to others, fields and wives together, for I will stretch out my hand against the inhabitants of the land, says the Lord. Because from the least of them, even to the greatest of them, everyone is given to covetousness, and from the prophet even to the priest, everyone deals falsely. They have also healed the hurt of my people slightly, saying, peace, peace, when there is no peace. Were they ashamed when they had committed abomination? No, they were not at all ashamed, nor did they know how to blush. Therefore they shall fall among those who fall. At the time I punish them, they shall be cast down, says the Lord. Thus says the Lord, stand in the ways and see, and ask for the old paths, where the good way is, and walk in it. Then you will find rest for your souls. But they said, we will not walk in it. Also I set watchmen over you, saying, listen to the sound of the trumpet. But they said, we will not listen. Therefore hear, you nations, and know, O congregation, what is among them. Hear, O earth, behold, I will certainly bring calamity on this people, the fruit of their thoughts, because they have not heeded my words, nor my law, but rejected it. For what purpose to me comes frankincense from Sheba, and sweet cane from a far country? Your burnt offerings are not acceptable, nor your sacrifice is sweet to me. Therefore, thus says the Lord, behold, I will lay stumbling blocks before this people, and the fathers and the sons together shall fall on them. The neighbor and his friend shall perish. Thus says the Lord, behold, a people comes from the north country, and a great nation will be raised from the farthest parts of the earth. They will lay hold on bow and spear. They are cruel and have no mercy. Their voice roars like the sea, and they ride on horses, as men of war set in array against you, O daughter of Zion. We have heard the report of it. Our hands grow feeble. Anguish has taken hold of us, pain as of a woman in labor. Do not go out into the field, nor walk by the way, because of the sword of the enemy. Fear is on every side. O daughter of my people, dress in sackcloth, and roll about in ashes. Make mourning as for an only son, most bitter lamentation, for the plunderer will suddenly come upon us. I have set you as an assayer and a fortress among my people, that you may know and test their way. They are all stubborn rebels, walking as slanderers. They are bronze and iron. They are all corruptors. The bellows blow fiercely. The lead is consumed by the fire. The smelter refines in vain, for the wicked are not drawn off. People will call them rejected silver, because the Lord has rejected them. Jeremiah chapter 7. The word that came to Jeremiah from the Lord, saying, Stand in the gate of the Lord's house, and proclaim there this word, and say, Hear the word of the Lord, all you of Judah, who enter in at these gates to worship the Lord. Thus says the Lord of hosts, the God of Israel, Amend your ways and your doings, and I will cause you to dwell in this place. Do not trust in these lying words, saying, The temple of the Lord, the temple of the Lord, the temple of the Lord are these. For if you thoroughly amend your ways and your doings, if you thoroughly execute judgment between a man and his neighbor, if you do not oppress the stranger, the fatherless, and the widow, and do not shed innocent blood in this place, or walk after other gods to your hurt, then I will cause you to dwell in this place, in the land that I gave to your fathers forever and ever. Behold, you trust in lying words that cannot profit. Will you steal, murder, commit adultery, swear falsely, burn incense to Baal, and walk after other gods whom you do not know, and then come and stand before me in this house, which is called by my name, and say, We are delivered to do all these abominations? Has this house, which is called by my name, become a den of thieves in your eyes? Behold, I have seen it, says the Lord. But go now to my place, which was in Shiloh, where I set my name at the first, and see what I did to it because of the wickedness of my people Israel. And now, because you have done all these works, says the Lord, and I spoke to you, rising up early and speaking, but you did not hear, and I called you, but you did not answer, therefore I will do to the house which is called by my name, in which you trust, and to this place which I gave to you and your fathers, as I have done to Shiloh. And I will cast you out of my sight, as I have cast out all your brethren, the whole posterity of Ephraim. Therefore, do not pray for this people, nor lift up a cry or prayer for them, nor make intercession to me, for I will not hear you. Do you not see what they do in the cities of Judah and in the streets of Jerusalem? The children gather wood, the fathers kindle the fire, and the women knead dough to make cakes for the Queen of Heaven. And they pour out drink offerings to other gods, that they may provoke me to anger. Do they provoke me to anger, says the Lord? Do they not provoke themselves to the shame of their own faces? Therefore, thus says the Lord God, Behold, my anger and my fury will be poured out on this place, on man and on beast, on the trees of the field, and on the fruit of the ground, and it will burn and not be quenched. Thus says the Lord of hosts, the God of Israel, Add your burnt offerings to your sacrifices, and eat meat. For I did not speak to your fathers, or command them in the day that I brought them out of the land of Egypt, concerning burnt offerings or sacrifices. But this is what I commanded them, saying, Obey my voice, and I will be your God, and you shall be my people. And walk in all the ways that I have commanded you, that it may be well with you. Yet they did not obey or incline their ear, but followed the counsels and the dictates of their evil hearts, and went backward and not forward. Since the day that your fathers came out of the land of Egypt until this day, I have even sent to you all my servants, the prophets, daily rising up early and sending them. Yet they did not obey me or incline their ear, but stiffened their neck. They did worse than their fathers. Therefore you shall speak all these words to them, but they will not obey you. You shall also call to them, but they will not answer you. So you shall say to them, This is a nation that does not obey the voice of the Lord their God, nor receive correction. Truth has perished and has been cut off from their mouth. Cut off your hair and cast it away, and take up a lamentation on the desolate heights, for the Lord has rejected and forsaken the generation of his wrath. For the children of Judah have done evil in my sight, says the Lord. They have set their abominations in the house, which is called by my name, to pollute it. And they have built the high places of Tophet, which is in the valley of the son of Hinnom, to burn their sons and their daughters in the fire, which I did not command, nor did it come into my heart. Therefore, behold, the days are coming, says the Lord, when it will no more be called Tophet, or the valley of the son of Hinnom, but the valley of slaughter, for they will bury in Tophet until there is no room. The corpses of this people will be food for the birds of the heaven and for the beasts of the earth, and no one will frighten them away. Then I will cause to cease from the cities of Judah and from the streets of Jerusalem, the voice of mirth and the voice of gladness, the voice of the bridegroom and the voice of the bride, for the land shall be desolate. Jeremiah chapter 8. At that time, says the Lord, they shall bring out the bones of the kings of Judah, and the bones of its princes, and the bones of the priests, and the bones of the prophets, and the bones of the inhabitants of Jerusalem, out of their graves. They shall spread them before the sun and the moon, and all the host of heaven, which they have loved, and which they have served, and after which they have walked, which they have sought, and which they have worshipped. They shall not be gathered nor buried. They shall be like refuse on the face of the earth. Then death shall be chosen rather than life by all the residue of those who remain of this evil family, who remain in all the places where I have driven them, says the Lord of hosts. Moreover, you shall say to them, Thus says the Lord, Will they fall and not rise? Will one turn away and not return? Why has this people slidden back, Jerusalem, in a perpetual backsliding? They hold fast to deceit. They refuse to return. I listened and heard, but they do not speak aright. No man repented of his wickedness, saying, What have I done? Everyone turned to his own course as the horse rushes into the battle. Even the stork in the heavens knows her appointed times, and the turtle dove, the swift and the swallow, observe the time of their coming. But my people do not know the judgment of the Lord. How can you say we are wise, and the law of the Lord is with us? Look, the false pen of the scribe certainly works falsehood. The wise men are ashamed. They are dismayed and taken. Behold, they have rejected the word of the Lord. So what wisdom do they have? Therefore I will give their wives to others, and their fields to those who will inherit them. Because from the least even to the greatest, everyone is given to covetousness. From the prophet even to the priest, everyone deals falsely. For they have healed the hurt of the daughter of my people slightly, saying, peace, peace, when there is no peace. Were they ashamed when they had committed abomination? No, they were not at all ashamed, nor did they know how to blush. Therefore they shall fall among those who fall. In the time of their punishment they shall be cast down, says the Lord. I will surely consume them, says the Lord. No grapes shall be on the vine, nor figs on the fig tree. And the leaf shall fade, and the things I have given them shall pass away from them. Why do we sit still? Assemble yourselves, and let us enter the fortified cities. And let us be silent there, for the Lord our God has put us to silence, and given us water of gall to drink, because we have sinned against the Lord. We looked for peace, but no good came, and for a time of health, and there was trouble. The snorting of his horses was heard from Dan. The whole land trembled at the sound of the neighing of his strong ones. For they have come and devoured the land and all that is in it, the city and those who dwell in it. For behold, I will send serpents among you, vipers which cannot be charmed, and they shall bite you, says the Lord. I would comfort myself in sorrow. My heart is faint in me. Listen, the voice, the cry of the daughter of my people from a far country. Is not the Lord in Zion? Is not her king in her? Why have they provoked me to anger with their carved images, with foreign idols? The harvest is past, the summer is ended, and we are not saved. For the hurt of the daughter of my people, I am hurt. I am mourning. Astonishment has taken hold of me. Is there no balm in Gilead? Is there no physician there? Why then is there no recovery for the health of the daughter of my people? Jeremiah chapter 9. Oh, that my head were waters, and my eyes a fountain of tears, that I might weep day and night for the slain of the daughter of my people. Oh, that I had in the wilderness a lodging place for travelers, that I might leave my people and go from them. For they are all adulterers, an assembly of treacherous men. And like their bow, they have bent their tongues for lies. They are not valiant for the truth on the earth. For they proceed from evil to evil, and they do not know me, says the Lord. Everyone take heed to his neighbor, and do not trust any brother. For every brother will utterly supplant, and every neighbor will walk with slanderers. Everyone will deceive his neighbor, and will not speak the truth. They have taught their tongue to speak lies, weary themselves to commit iniquity. Your dwelling place is in the midst of deceit. Through deceit they refuse to know me, says the Lord. Therefore, thus says the Lord of hosts, behold, I will refine them and try them. For how shall I deal with the daughter of my people? Their tongue is an arrow shot out. It speaks deceit. One speaks peaceably to his neighbor with his mouth, but in his heart he lies in wait. Shall I not punish them for these things, says the Lord? Shall I not avenge myself on such a nation as this? I will take up a weeping and wailing for the mountains, and for the dwelling places of the wilderness a lamentation, because they are burned up, so that no one can pass through, nor can men hear the voice of the king.

but they have walked according to the dictates of their own hearts, and after the Baals which their fathers taught them. Therefore, thus says the Lord of hosts, the God of Israel, Behold, I will feed them, this people, with wormwood, and give them water of gall to drink. I will scatter them also among the Gentiles, whom neither they nor their fathers have known, and I will send a sword after them until I have consumed them. Thus says the Lord of hosts, Consider and call for the mourning women, that they may come, and send for skillful wailing women, that they may come. Let them make haste and take up a wailing for us, that our eyes may run with tears and our eyelids gush with water. For a voice of wailing is heard from Zion. How we are plundered! We are greatly ashamed, because we have forsaken the land, because we have been cast out of our dwellings. Yet hear the word of the Lord, O women, and let your ear receive the word of his mouth. Teach your daughters wailing, and everyone her neighbor a lamentation. For death has come through our windows, has entered our palaces to kill off the children, no longer to be outside, and the young men no longer on the streets. Speak, thus says the Lord, even the carcasses of men shall fall as refuse on the open field, like cuttings after the harvester, and no one shall gather them. Thus says the Lord, Let not the wise man glory in his wisdom. Let not the mighty man glory in his might. Nor let the rich man glory in his riches, but let him who glories glory in this, that he understands and knows me, that I am the Lord, exercising loving kindness, judgment, and righteousness in the earth. For in these I delight, says the Lord. Behold, the days are coming, says the Lord, that I will punish all who are circumcised with the uncircumcised, Egypt, Judah, Edom, the people of Ammon, Moab, and all who are in the farthest corners, who dwell in the wilderness. For all these nations are uncircumcised, and all the house of Israel are uncircumcised in the heart. Jeremiah chapter 10. Hear the words which the Lord speaks to you, O house of Israel. Thus says the Lord, Do not learn the way of the Gentiles. Do not be dismayed at the signs of heaven, for the Gentiles are dismayed at them. For the customs of the peoples are futile. For one cuts a tree from the forest, the work of the hands of the workman with the axe. They decorate it with silver and gold. They fasten it with nails and hammers, so that it will not topple. They are upright like a palm tree, and they cannot speak. They must be carried, because they cannot go by themselves. Do not be afraid of them, for they cannot do evil, nor can they do any good. Inasmuch as there is none like you, O Lord, you are great, and your name is great in might. Who would not fear you, O King of the nations? For this is your rightful due. For among all the wise men of the nations and in all their kingdoms, there is none like you. But they are altogether dull-hearted and foolish. A wooden idol is a worthless doctrine. Silver is beaten into plates. It is brought from Tarshish, and gold from Uphaz, the work of the craftsman and of the hands of the metalsmith. Blue and purple are their clothing. They are all the work of skillful men. But the Lord is the true God. He is the living God and the everlasting King. At his wrath, the earth will tremble, and the nations will not be able to endure his indignation. Thus you shall say to them, The gods that have not made the heavens and the earth shall perish from the

0: earth and from under these heavens. He has made the earth by his power. He has established the world by his wisdom. He has stretched out the heavens at his discretion. When he utters his voice, there is a multitude of waters in the heavens, and he causes the vapors to ascend from the ends of the earth. He makes lightning for the rain. He brings the wind out of his treasuries. Everyone is dull-hearted, without knowledge. Every metalsmith is put to shame by an image, for his molded image is falsehood, and there is no breath in them. They are futile, a work of errors. In the time of their punishment they shall perish. The portion of Jacob is not like them, for he is the maker of all things, and Israel is the tribe of his inheritance. The Lord of hosts is his name. Gather up your wares from the land, O inhabitant of the fortress, for thus says the Lord, Behold, I will throw out at this time the inhabitants of the land, and will distress them, that they may find it so. Woe is me for my hurt, my wound is severe, but I say, truly, this is an infirmity, and I must bear it. My tent is plundered, and all my cords are broken. My children have gone from me, and they are no more. There is no one to pitch my tent any more, or set up my curtains. For the shepherds have become dull-hearted, and have not sought the Lord. Therefore they shall not prosper, and all their flocks shall be scattered. Behold, the noise of the report has come, and a great commotion out of the north country, to make the cities of Judah desolate, a den of jackals. O Lord, I know the way of man is not in himself. It is not in man who walks to direct his own steps. O Lord, correct me, but with justice, not in your anger, lest you bring me to nothing. Pour out your fury on the Gentiles who do not know you, and on the families who do not call on your name. For they have eaten up Jacob, devoured him and consumed him, and made his dwelling place desolate. Jeremiah chapter 11. The word that came to Jeremiah from the Lord, saying, Hear the words of this covenant, and speak to the men of Judah, and to the inhabitants of Jerusalem, and say to them, Thus says the Lord God of Israel, Cursed is the man who does not obey the words of this covenant, which I commanded your fathers in the day I brought them out of the land of Egypt, from the iron furnace, saying, Obey my voice, and do according to all that I command you. So shall you be my people, and I will be your God, that I may establish the oath which I have sworn to your fathers, to give them a land flowing with milk and honey, as it is this day. And I answered and said, So be it, Lord. Then the Lord said to me, Proclaim all these words in the cities of Judah, and in the streets of Jerusalem, saying, Hear the words of this covenant, and do them. For I earnestly exhorted your fathers in the day I brought them up out of the land of Egypt, until this day, rising early and exhorting, saying, Obey my voice. Yet they did not obey or incline their ear, but everyone followed the dictates of his evil heart. Therefore, I will bring upon them all the words of this covenant, which I commanded them to do, but which they have not done. And the Lord said to me, A conspiracy has been found among the men of Judah, and among the inhabitants of Jerusalem. They have turned back to the iniquities of their forefathers, who refused to hear my words, and they have gone after other gods to serve them. The house of Israel and the house of Judah have broken my covenant, which I made with their fathers. Therefore, thus says the Lord, Behold, I will surely bring calamity on them, which they will not be able to escape. And though they cry out to me, I will not listen to them. Then the cities of Judah and the inhabitants of Jerusalem will go and cry out to the gods to whom they offer incense, but they will not save them at all in the time of their trouble. For according to the number of your cities were your gods, O Judah, and according to the number of the streets of Jerusalem, you have set up altars to that shameful thing, altars to burn incense to Baal. So, do not pray for this people, or lift up a cry or prayer for them, for I will not hear them in the time that they cry out to me because of their trouble. What has my beloved to do in my house, having done lewd deeds with many? And the holy flesh has passed from you. When you do evil, then you rejoice. The Lord called your name, green olive tree, lovely, and of good fruit. With the noise of a great tumult, he has kindled fire on it, and its branches are broken. For the Lord of hosts who planted you has pronounced doom against you for the evil of the house of Israel and of the house of Judah, which they have done against themselves to provoke me to anger in offering incense to Baal. Now the Lord gave me knowledge of it, and I know it, for you showed me their doings. But I was like a docile lamb brought to the slaughter, and I did not know that they had devised schemes against me, saying, Let us destroy the tree with its fruit, and let us cut him off from the land of the living, that his name may be remembered no more. But, O Lord of hosts, you who judge righteously, testing the mind and the heart, let me see your vengeance on them. For to you I have revealed my cause. Therefore, thus says the Lord concerning the men of Anathoth who seek your life, saying, Do not prophesy in the name of the Lord, lest you die by our hand. Therefore, thus says the Lord of hosts, Behold, I will punish them. The young men shall die by the sword. Their sons and their daughters shall die by famine. And there shall be no remnant of them, for I will bring catastrophe on the men of Anathoth, even the year of their punishment.
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2: J.R. Vassar pastors Church at the Cross in Grapevine, Texas. And today we continue his series, Genesis, Origins and Destiny, and the message, The God of Laughter. 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Vassar.
3: Madeline Ingalls, she wrote A Wrinkle in Time. She said, to laugh is to refuse to despair. And this is why you often see laughter in some tragic situations. Austrian Viktor Frankl, he was a Holocaust survivor. He wrote a book called Man's Search for Meaning. And he tells the story of a prisoner in Auschwitz who told a joke. And all the prisoners laughed. And he noted that in that moment, they knew they were still human. Because laughter was the last freedom that could not be taken from them. It was resistance. It's resisting despair. It's resisting hopelessness. Maybe that's why Mark Twain called laughter the human race's only one really effective weapon. I mean, sometimes we just need to laugh. And not laugh because you heard a good joke, but laugh because you've come to grips with some deep realities that can get you through the tough stuff. Do you know what I'm talking about? Like a laughter that comes not because someone had a punchline, but because you've come to receive and understand some of the most deepest realities of God and His love and His grace and His purposes. And it's those things that can get you through the tough stuff. Abraham and Sarah needed to laugh because they've been through some tough stuff. Abraham's 100 years old at this time. Sarah's 90 years old, and they've spent their life childless. Now, I want you to just imagine what that must have been like. And there's some beautiful people that don't have to imagine. They've walked through the pain of this trial. But it's amplified in the ancient Near Eastern world because having children was everything in the ancient Near Eastern world. If you ask a little girl growing up in the ancient Near Eastern world, what do you want to be when you grow up? She wouldn't understand that question at all. She would just look at you and say, I want to be a mother. I mean, that's all I want to do. That having being a mother was sort of your identity. It's what enabled you to contribute to your family, to your nation, to the future. It's what secured your future. In fact, to have children was considered a great blessing from the Lord, and to be without children was considered one of the greatest misfortunes. In fact, some would even assume that God had cursed you if you didn't have children. Here is Sarah. She spent her whole life without children, and it's all she's wanted is to be a mother. And she's been invited to the baby showers, and she's seen her friends have children. She's probably held her friends' kids, and now at grandmother's age, she's probably seen her friends holding their grandchildren, and she's lived with that pain her whole life. Abraham has lived with that pain, the hope of having an heir, and yet 100 years old and still no child. And I imagine that Sarah must have seen people whispering at times, and maybe they're whispering their assumptions, or they're whispering their judgments, or maybe they're whispering at best some pity about her, maybe at worst some suspicions about her. Maybe God's against her, and that's why she doesn't have children. And she's lived with this her whole life. And now, 25 years prior to this, God made a promise. Abraham, I'm going to give you and Sarah a son. And this son is going to be an extremely significant person because it's through this son, I'm going to bring about someone who's going to come and rescue this world from all of its brokenness and all of its chaos and all of its sorrow and all of its despair and all of its death. Someone who's going to come and be a blessing to all the nations and remake the world. And I'm going to start with you, Abraham. I'm going to give you a son through Sarah. And they received this promise, and for 25 years, they have waited and waited and waited. We are not good at waiting, are we? Not good at waiting at all. This is why we switch grocery lines constantly. It's like a game. I got to get it. That's good. That's going to be quicker, right? It's like you board a plane. You've got to be the first one on the plane, but then when it lands, you want to be the first person off. We're just total impatient people. And here, they're waiting 25 years. They're waiting, and God is forming them in the waiting. That's what he does with us. He just forms us in the waiting. They wait and they wait, and we see in verse 1, the Lord visited Sarah. He visited her. Now, in the scripture, when God visits his people, it means he visits them to bring blessing to them, to bring favor and grace, to release his power and his provision and his mercy into their life. It's when God visits someone, he's stepping into their circumstances. He's stepping into impossible situations and doing something really powerful and beautiful and life-giving. And here she is, 90 years old, a life of barrenness and lifelessness, and God is going to step into that and give life. He's going to step into her sorrow, and he's going to bring joy. He's going to step into her despair and give her hope. He's going to step into her dreams and finally give her a child. He visits her with this kind of love and this kind of grace, and he steps into the impossible and does what only God can do. What no one else can do, God shows up and does what only he can do, and he gives them a child, a son. And notice that he did it just as he had promised. He always keeps his promise. God never lies. He doesn't make empty promises. He makes this promise to Sarah. And just as he promised, he did it. And then notice verse 2. And Sarah conceived and bore Abraham a son in his old age at the time of which God had spoken to him. Not only does God do it, he does it when he said he would do it. Now, it wasn't their timetable. No 100-year-old man wants a newborn, all right? I'm 52, and the recovery time on a little wrestling match with a 9-year-old is pretty significant. This guy's 100 years old. He's going to have elbows dropped on him from the top rope from a little boy. It's going to be difficult for him. God says, I gave it to you when I told you. Back in chapter 18, he said, this time next year, I'll visit you, and I'll give you a son. And so God keeps his word, and he keeps his word. He does what he says he's going to do, and he does it when he says he's going to do it. It's not our time frame. It's his time frame. God gives them a child, and they name, verse 3, they name him Isaac. The word means he laughs. He laughs. Now, in chapter 18, Sarah laughed out of disbelief and skepticism, where God says, I'm going to give you this child. And she just laughs. She's like, at this age, are you kidding me? And she laughs in unbelief. She laughs in skepticism. She laughs in cynicism. She laughs in a sense that that'll never happen to me. Oh, yeah, right. And now she's laughing with this boundless joy that God has actually done this for her. That God has given her laughter. And they're going to name him Isaac, because from now on, every time they hear that name, they're going to be reminded, God is the God who steps into laughterless places and brings laughter. God is the God who steps into barren places and brings life. God is the God who steps into hopeless places and brings hope. This is the kind of God he is. Here's what we could say, is that God is the God who gives laughter. God is the God who gives laughter. Notice what she says in verse 6. And Sarah said, God has made laughter for me. A laughterless woman. I mean, you read Sarah. She's had some pretty moments in here where she seems like she could be a difficult lady. All right? And she said, God made laughter for me. He brought so much joy and laughter into my life. And then she said, who would have ever said? Who would have ever said to Abraham that Sarah would nurse children? What she's saying is, who would have ever thought? Who would have ever thought that me, in my situation, at this time in my life, years and years and decades of just barrenlessness and hopelessness and despair, who would have thought that in this moment, God would bring laughter into my life? It's almost like she's dreaming. She can't even believe it. It's like a dream. This is what happens when God visits his people. He steps into their situation, he steps into their life, and he does something absurd. He does something almost laughable. He brings joy where there wasn't joy. He brings life where there wasn't life. He brings hope where there wasn't hope. He brings deliverance where there was bondage. This is the kind of God God is. When he steps into his people's pain and steps into the impossible situation, he steps in with power and grace and favor. I don't know if you remember the story of the people of Israel, but they were unfaithful to God. And so God, the southern kingdom, Judah, God exiles them into Babylon. And there they are in Babylon, prophesied they'll be there 70 years. And there they are in Babylon, and they're captive by Babylon. And Psalm 137 is this hymn where the people of God are lamenting and weeping over the fact that their captors, their tormentors, have mocked them and said to them, "Hey, play us one of those songs that you used to sing back home in Jerusalem." And they said, "How could we possibly sing when our home is lying in ruins and its gates are burned with fire?" So they hung their harps up on the tree and they wouldn't sing. They said, "If I do sing, let my tongue cling to the roof of my mouth. How could I possibly sing when things are like this?" But these people who had the laughter sucked right out of them, God does something. God actually visits them. God restores them back to their homeland. And Psalm 126 celebrates this. And here's what the psalm says: "When the Lord restored the fortunes of Zion, we were like those who dreamed. Our mouths were filled with laughter, our tongues with songs of joy. Then it was said among the nations, 'The Lord has done great things for them. The Lord has done great things for us. We are filled with joy.'" What an amazing psalm. That we were in this place of captivity, and God restored our fortunes. God brought us out of that place, and he put joy into our hearts, and he filled our mouths with laughter. It was like we were dreaming, and everyone was like, "Look at all the great things God has done for them." Yes, God has done great things for us, and we're filled with joy. I want to ask you this. Have you had any God-given laughter lately? I'm not talking about sitcoms. I'm not talking about punchlines. I'm not talking about stand-up comedians. I'm talking about God stepped into an impossible place and did something powerful in your life that filled your mouth with laughter and your heart with joy. He stepped into an impossible situation and he did something you didn't expect, almost absurd. When's the last time you had any God-given laughter? Where God stepped into a difficult situation, where you needed God to come through in a big way, and he stepped in. Maybe he stepped in to heal a marriage, or he stepped in to reconcile a relationship, or he stepped in to bring a wayward child home, or he stepped in to provide a job, or he stepped in to meet a financial need, or he stepped in to do something you were almost afraid to ask him for because you didn't want to be let down and disappointed. And he just showed up. And he stepped into it. And this is what God does. This is what God loves to do with his people. And some of us need to laugh a little bit, don't we? Some of us have some real trials, real struggles, real difficulties that we're in. And we need God to step into some impossible situations, some difficult situations, some real needy situations. This is the kind of God God is for his people. And Sarah waited on God and waited and waited and waited and waited, and God visited her and he filled her heart and he filled her home with laughter. Here's the second thing I want you to see, is that God will deal with every threat to our joy. God will deal with every threat to our joy. God loves to bring joy into the hearts of his people. He loves to bring laughter into laughterless places. He loves to bring hope into hopeless places. And he loves to come to the defense of his people when their joy is being threatened. And notice what happens in this passage. It says in verse 8, the child grew. He was weaned. This took place between 2 and 3 years of age. Now, remember, way back then, infant mortality rates were high. And so you nursed a child as long as you could. And if you got that child to 2.5 or 3 years old, the prospect of him living was increase. And so this is a great celebration. They threw a big party. We don't really have parties like that. I don't know if you've ever gotten an invitation. Hey, he's weaned. We're going to have a party. They did then, and they threw a big party. And at the party, Sarah sees Ishmael. Remember back earlier, Sarah said, look, I'm not going to have a kid. Why don't you take my maidservant, Hagar, and have a child with her? Maybe that's God's way of fulfilling this promise. Because they were wavering in their faith. And that just caused some real problems. And now here, Ishmael was 13 when Isaac was born, and now is about 16 years old at this time. And it says here that Sarah saw the son of Hagar, the Egyptian, whom she had born to Abraham, laughing. So here's this play on words. Ishmael is laughing in the sense that he's probably mocking. He's scorning Isaac. And real or perceived, Sarah feels like this is a threat. This is a threat to her son, Isaac. And so because she feels like it's a threat, she wants Hagar and Ishmael sent away. And so she goes to Abraham and says, cast out this slave woman with her son, for the son of this slave woman shall not be heir with my son Isaac. In other words, she feels like Ishmael is a threat to Isaac as the heir, as the son of promise that God had made. And so she wants him sent away. This grieves Abraham's heart because after all, Ishmael is his son. He loves Ishmael. He's grieved over this, but God says, listen to your wife, Sarah. And so Abraham sends the woman away. Here's what God says. Be not displeased because of the boy, because of your slave woman. Whatever Sarah says to you, do as she tells you. For through Isaac, your offspring, will your offspring be named. In other words, God is saying, listen, Sarah understands Ishmael to be a threat to the promise. I'm going to ensure that there is no threat to Isaac being the promised heir. So I want you to send away this potential rival. But God is going to take care of Ishmael. He's going to bless Ishmael. They're going to find themselves in a difficult situation here in a barren wasteland. God provides their every need, relocates them to a place of security, and blesses him, and he becomes a great nation. But the point here in this passage is that God's redemptive plan for the world is going to rest in Isaac. And Ishmael is not going to stand in the place of Isaac, and Ishmael is not going to stand in the way of Isaac. God is going to remove any rival and any threat to their joy and to the fulfillment of this promise. So he sends Ishmael away. Now, God is basically saying, I'm going to fulfill my word, and I'm not going to allow for any threat to it. And as the story unfolds, we see that this promise fulfillment, the fulfillment of this promise is none other than Jesus. Jesus is the offspring of Isaac. He's going to come from that line, and he's going to be the offspring that will bring life to this world, that will rescue this broken world, that will bring order out of all this chaos, that will bless the nations and remake the world. It's Jesus. And as you follow that thread throughout the scripture, you see that Isaac may be the near fulfillment of the promise, but Jesus is the far and ultimate fulfillment of the promise. In other words, God is going to visit this world in his son, and he's going to fill it with joy. God has visited this world in his son, Jesus, the ultimate son of promise, the ultimate fulfillment of all those promises. He has come and he's visited this world. And you read the story of Zechariah and Elizabeth. Here's an old couple in the New Testament. They don't have any children. And God works miraculously in their life to give them a child who would be John the Baptist. And on the day that John the Baptist is born, this one who's going to be a pre-runner of Jesus, who's going to prepare the way for the coming of the Messiah, listen to how Zechariah prays. And his father Zechariah was filled with the Holy Spirit and prophesied, saying, blessed be the Lord God of Israel, for he has visited and redeemed his people and has raised up a horn of salvation for us in the house of his servant David. He's actually speaking about Jesus coming. And as Jesus is coming into this world, Zechariah says it's God visiting his people. God stepping back into the creation to heal it. God stepping into an impossible broken situation of this world and doing something only God can do, bringing rescue and salvation to it. In Jesus, God has visited this world. He has entered into our brokenness and death to bring life and joy. And when you look at the ministry of Jesus, you see this. There's this wonderful story in Luke chapter 7 where Jesus is visiting this town of Nain. Here's what it says. Soon after, he went to a town called Nain, and his disciples and a great crowd went with him. And as he drew near to the gate of the town, behold, a man who had died was being carried out, the only son of his mother, and she was a widow. Now, you got to understand what's going on here. This woman, if her son dies, there's no one left to take care of her. She's a widow. She has her only child, this son. He's died. She's now alone. She's vulnerable. She has no one to care for her. She's had the laughter sucked out of her life and sucked out of her home. And here she is. He's only been dead a day, and they're bringing him in this coffin. And a considerable crowd from the town was with her. And when the Lord saw her, he had compassion on her. And he said to her, "Do not weep." Then he came up and touched the bier. He touched the coffin, and the bearers stood still. And he said, "Young man, I say to you, arise." And the dead man sat up and began to speak. And Jesus gave him to his mother. And fear seized all of them. They glorified God, saying, "A great prophet has arisen among us, and God has visited his people." And this report about him spread through the whole of Judea and the surrounding country. God has visited his people. I don't even think they knew what they were saying, but they were speaking truth. God has visited this world in his promised son, and he is here to destroy every threat to our joy. He is here to bring life where there's death. He's here to bring hope where there was despair. He's here to bring order where there was chaos. This is why he's come. God has visited this world in his son, and he is here to destroy every threat that stood against our joy. And how would this promised son be received? They too would laugh at him, and they would mock him, and they would reject him, and eventually they would crucify him. And when they arrested him, and when they crucified him, and when his followers fled from him, and when they saw him dying on the cross, every bit of laughter and joy was sucked out of their lives. It all died right there. Anguish and darkness and death. And Jesus said this would happen. Listen to what he says in John 16. "Very truly, I say to you, you will weep and mourn while the world rejoices. You'll grieve, but your grief will turn to joy. A woman given birth to a child has pain because her time or her hour has come. But when her baby is born, she forgets the anguish because of her joy that a child is born into the world. So with you, now is your time of grief, but I will see you again and you will rejoice, and no one will take away your joy." Notice what Jesus is going to use this illustration. He says, when a woman goes into labor, there's tears, there's anguish, there's screaming. This is before the days of the epidural. There's husbands trying to help and not helping, right? This woman just screaming in pain. And then the baby is born and presented to her. And she doesn't lecture this child for all the pain he's just caused her. She does not scold this child because you didn't really do anything to help me in this situation. She's just mad at her husband, and she's joyful over a baby. And she forgets her tears. She forgets her anguish. She forgets her sorrow. The sorrow is turned to joy. It doesn't say that the sorrow merely is forgotten and replaced with joy, but that the sorrow actually is turned into the joy. In other words, what was the source of your anguish has now become the foundation of your joy. And Jesus is talking He's using this as an illustration to speak of his cross. That's why he uses this word, her hour has come. All throughout the book of John, Jesus speaks of his hour coming. He's talking about his crucifixion. And what he says to his disciples is, when I go to the cross, it's going to be a time of great grief for you and anguish for you. I'm the light of the world. And when I get snuffed out, it's all going to go dark for you. He says, when I die, when I go to the cross and I give my life up and they kill me and they put me in a tomb, all your hopes, all your dreams, all your laughter, all your joy are going into that tomb with me. And it is going to be a time of darkness and grief and sorrow for you. But I will rise. And when I rise, your source of grief is all of a sudden going to become the foundation of your deepest joy. The cross will no longer be a tragedy for you. The cross is going to be a triumph for you, because there at the cross is where your sins will be paid for so that you can be forgiven. There at the cross is when you'll be reconciled back to the Father. There at the cross is when you'll receive the gift of adoption, being brought into his family, loved as his children. There at the cross is where I'm going to purchase the gift of the Holy Spirit for you. There at the cross is where I'm going to secure your eternal future. There at the cross is where the kingdom, the doors of the kingdom are going to be broken wide open for you. What was such a grief for you has become such a grace to you. What was such a tragedy for you will become a triumph for you, because your biggest problem is not your suffering. Your biggest problem is your sin. And on the cross, I'm going to take care of that. And I will bring you a joy that no one can take away from you. That's the glory of the cross. And so if you trust in Jesus, that joy is yours. The joy of the crucified and risen Christ, the ultimate Son who through whom God has visited this world to bring a joy we could not know without him. A joy that could be yours, and a joy that is deep and enduring, a joy that can't be taken away from you even in the worst of situations. So that the Apostle Paul could say, we are sorrowful yet always rejoicing. No matter what we're going through, no matter what pain we're facing, no matter what our circumstances are, here are the deepest realities that are true about us now. We are the forgiven sons and daughters of God who have the Holy Spirit of God living in us, who have a destiny of eternal life with Jesus ruling and reigning with him over all things, with every enemy under our feet, and nothing can take away our joy. There are plenty of Ishmaels in your life that will threaten the joy of the gospel in your life. There are phone calls you will get that will threaten the joy in your life. But it's possible to be sorrowful, yet always rejoicing because of the deep realities of the gospel that are ours. There are plenty of Ishmaels in your life, they're going to threaten your joy. And here's what Paul's going to do. Paul's going to take this passage from Genesis 21, and he's going to use it. He's actually going to give an allegorical interpretation in Galatians chapter 4 to show us that the greatest threat to your joy is legalism. Notice what he says in chapter 4 of Galatians. Tell me, you who want to be under the law. So, situation going on in Galatia. Paul's come in, planted the church there, preached the gospel. False teachers have come in and said, Jesus isn't enough. What you need is Jesus plus circumcision, Jesus plus works. And if you want to shut down a missional movement among Gentile men, say that circumcision is necessary for salvation. So they're coming in saying, it's not enough. Jesus isn't enough. You need Jesus plus something else. Jesus plus the law, Jesus plus circumcision, Jesus plus rituals, Jesus plus religion. Jesus plus the law. And Paul says, tell me, you who want to be under the law, are you not aware of what the law says? For it is written that Abraham had two sons, one by the slave woman, that's Ishmael, and the other by the free woman, that's Isaac. His son by the slave woman was born according to the flesh, in other words, by human effort and human attempts, but his son by the free woman was born as a result of a divine promise. And Paul, in the next verse, says this could be interpreted allegorically. And here's what he's saying. Isaac represents grace, God's free, saving love to you. It represents God reliance. It represents supernatural provision. God stepping into the impossible and doing for you what you cannot do for yourself. That's how salvation works. God, by his grace, stepping into our brokenness, our sin, our condemnation, our judgment, and rescuing us from it because we couldn't rescue ourselves. It's God giving us a promise that salvation is by grace through faith in his son, Jesus. Ishmael represents the law. It's this self-reliance. I can do this. It's Sarah going, hey, let's concoct a plan on how we can make this work. Ishmael is the son of the flesh. He's the son of self-reliance. He's the son of spiritual performance. And Paul is saying that you're going to operate one of those two ways. He goes on and says this in Galatians 4:28. Now you brothers and sisters like Isaac are children of promise. If you're a Christian, you're a child of grace. You're saved by grace through faith in Jesus, not your works. At that time, the son born according to the flesh persecuted the son born by the power of the Spirit. It's the same now. He says, look, those false teachers are persecuting you. When Paul says their message came in, it said they disturbed the Galatians. It shook them. It troubled them. It stole their joy. All the laughter was sucked out of the church. Legalism will do that to you. He said, but what does the scripture say? Get rid of the slave woman and her son, for the slave woman's son will never share in the inheritance with the free woman's son. Therefore, brothers and sisters, we're not children of the slave woman, but of the free woman. He says, you got two ways to live, like a slave or like a son. That's all you can, that's your only two options. A slave that says God's acceptance of me depends upon my performance for him, so I got to try really hard and cross all my T's and dot all my I's. I've got to perform in this way and perform in that way. It's got to be self-reliance. It's works. It's my effort. It's my spiritual sweating. It's my religious resume. You're a slave, and you'll never be confident in God's acceptance of you. You'll never rest in his love for you. You cannot rejoice in a love that you think is earned because you will always fear losing it because of your poor performance. You can live like a slave or you can live like a child of God, a son, where you understand you're freely received, freely welcomed through faith in Jesus Christ. You don't have to perform for God. You don't have to work for God. You get to rest in his grace. Legalism will create such insecurity in you, and it will rob you of the confidence of God's love and the certainty of his promise. But grace will create joy in you. It'll create confidence in you that God loves you and accepts you solely on the basis of Christ's work, not your work. You're not keeping lists. You're not checking boxes. You're just looking to Jesus. That's grace. And so the answer is to cast out the slave woman. In other words, be done with legalism, be done with trying to earn God's love and acceptance, and just delight in God's love and acceptance. Here's this. If you'll look to Christ, the scripture says you're forgiven and you're accepted by God, welcomed into his family. And here's what you get to do now. Delight in his delight in you. That he delights in you. This is not some, you know, episode of The Voice where you're performing really hard hoping to turn the chair and get God's attention. You get to delight in his delight in you. And so Paul says, be done with legalism. God wants to deal with every threat to your joy. Yes, there are some circumstances that are a threat to your joy that God wants to step into, but there's also some deep realities that are escaping us that God wants to bring to our attention because forgetting them is a threat to our joy. Here's a third thing, and then we're done. One day, our joy will never be threatened again. One day, our joy will never be threatened again because the promise is clear. There's going to be another visitation one day. Listen to 1 Peter 2:12. Keep your conduct among the Gentiles honorable so that when they speak against you as evildoers, they may see your good deeds and glorify God on the day of visitation. That's speaking of the return of Jesus, that God, once again, in his son, is going to visit this world, and he's going to return in power and glory, and he's going to make all things new. He's going to flood this world with joy. The scripture says through the prophets in numerous places that the mountains, that the trees will clap their hands, and the mountains and valleys and rivers will sing for joy, and the barren wastelands will become a garden, and the song of the ruthless will be put down, Isaiah says. And this world that was so out of key is going to get retuned and made beautiful once again, and all its dissonance be done away with. And there's going to be eternal laughter. The scripture says he'll wipe away personally every tear from our eye. Death will be swallowed up and no more. Satan cast into the lake of fire, and every threat to our joy will be eternally vanquished, and we will never have sorrow or sighing again. This is the future that we as Christians have to look forward to, that it'll be like a dream. Christian, we're going to know some sadness now, but Jesus is coming, and laughter is coming with him, pure merriment, and it will be ours for days without count. And that truth is enough to fill you with joy even now. See, laughter isn't just something that we're waiting for that's out there in heaven, and we just kind of sulk around until we get there, but it's something God wants to increasingly bring into our lives even now. C.S. Lewis said, joy is the serious business of heaven. God is serious about your joy. He really is. And I want to encourage you to invite him to step into the joyless places of your life where you're struggling, impossible situations, difficult situations. Maybe you need him to step into your marriage. Maybe you need him to step into a job situation or a finance or the life of one of your children. You need God to step into an impossible place. You're experiencing some difficulty and you need God to bring some joy. Now, it doesn't mean that all your circumstances have to be favorable for you to have joy. God's joy is such that it can come to you even in the difficult places. Listen, your God is a God of laughter. God is the happiest being in the universe. So Christian, don't despair. And if you don't know Christ today, you need him. Because if you don't know Christ, your eternity is not one of joy. It's not one of laughter. It is one of sorrow. It is one of grief. It is one of anguish. It is one of saying no thank you to grace and saying yes to you paying for it yourself. Don't leave today without saying yes to Jesus and receiving his mercy. Let me pray for us. Well, Father, I pray for my brothers and sisters who are finding themselves in a place where it's hard to laugh. Would you open their eyes to the deepest realities of the universe, that you are God and you've given your son for them, and that you are for them and not against them, and you'll work everything together for their good. And if you didn't spare your own son, will you not with him freely give them all things? That they have your Holy Spirit, they have your church. And so would you bring joy to some joyless places today? And for those that need to say yes to Jesus, would you draw them, Father, to your son, we ask in his name, amen.
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1: Hello, fellow pilgrim. I'm Dave Telling, and thanks for joining me as I continue to read Knowing God by J.I. Packer and published by InterVarsity Press in 1993. I'm starting today near the bottom of page 169 as Packer explains that God's jealousy is not the same as fallen human jealousy. And we must remember that those elements in human qualities which show the corrupting effect of sin have no counterpart in God. Thus, for instance, his wrath is not the ignoble outburst that human anger so often is, a sign of pride and weakness, but it is holiness reacting to evil in a way that is morally right and glorious. Man's anger does not bring about the righteous life that God desires. But the wrath of God is precisely his righteousness in judicial action. And in the same way, God's jealousy is not a compound of frustration, envy, and spite, as human jealousy so often is, but appears instead as a literally praiseworthy zeal to preserve something supremely precious. That leads us to our next point. Number two, there are two sorts of jealousy among humans, and only one of them is a vice. Vicious jealousy is an expression of the attitude, I want what you've got, and I hate you because I haven't got it. It is an infantile resentment springing from unmortified covetousness, which expresses itself in envy, malice, and meanness of action. It is terribly potent, for it feeds and is fed by pride, the taproot of our fallen nature. There is a mad obsessiveness about jealousy which, if indulged, can tear an otherwise firm character to shreds. Anger is cruel and fury overwhelming, but who can stand before jealousy? Asks the wise man in Proverbs 27:4. What is often called sexual jealousy, the lunatic fury of a rejected or supplanted suitor, is of this kind. But there is another sort of jealousy, zeal to protect a love relationship or to avenge it when broken. This jealousy also operates in the sphere of sex. There, however, it appears not as the blind reaction of wounded pride, but as the fruit of marital affection. As Professor Tasker has written, married persons, quote, who felt no jealousy at the intrusion of a lover or an adulterer into their home would surely be lacking in moral perception. The exclusiveness of marriage is the essence of marriage, unquote. That's from his book, The Epistle of James, page 106. This sort of jealousy is a positive virtue, for it shows a grasp of the true meaning of the husband-wife relationship, together with a proper zeal to keep it intact. Old Testament law recognized the propriety of such jealousy and prescribed a jealousy offering and a cursing ordeal whereby a husband who feared that his wife had been unfaithful and who, in consequence, was possessed of a spirit of jealousy might have his mind set at rest one way or the other. Neither here nor in further reference to the wronged husband's jealousy in Proverbs 6:34 does the scripture hint that his attitude is morally questionable. Rather, it treats his resolve to guard his marriage against attack and to take action against anyone who violates it as natural, normal, and right, and is a proof that he values marriage as he should. Now, Scripture consistently views God's jealousy as being of this latter kind, that is, an aspect of his covenant love for his own people. The Old Testament regards God's covenant as his marriage with Israel, carrying with it a demand for unqualified love and loyalty. The worship of idols and all compromising relations with non-Israelite idolaters constituted disobedience and unfaithfulness, which God saw as spiritual adultery, provoking him to jealousy and vengeance. All the Mosaic references to God's jealousy have to do with idol worship in one form or another. They all hark back to the sanction of the second commandment, which we quoted earlier. In Ezekiel 16, God depicts Israel as his adulterous wife, embroiled in unholy liaisons with idols and idolaters of Canaan, Egypt, and Assyria, and pronounces sentence as follows: I will judge you as women who break wedlock and shed blood are judged, and bring upon you the blood of wrath and jealousy. From these passages, we see plainly what God meant by telling Moses that his name was jealous. He meant that he demands from those whom he has loved and redeemed utter and absolute loyalty, and he will vindicate his claim by stern action against them if they betray his love by unfaithfulness. Calvin hit the nail on the head when he explained the sanction of the second commandment as follows. Quote, the Lord very frequently addresses us in the character of a husband. As he performs all the offices of a true and faithful husband, so he requires love and chastity from us. That is, that we do not prostitute our souls to Satan. As the purer and chaster husband is, the more grievously he is offended when he sees his wife inclining to a rival. So the Lord, who has betrothed us to himself in truth, declares that he burns with the hottest jealousy whenever, neglecting the purity of his holy marriage, we defile ourselves with abominable lusts, and especially when the worship of his deity, which ought to have been most carefully kept unimpaired, is transferred to another or adulterated with some superstition, since in this way we not only violate our plighted troth, but defile the nuptial couch by giving access to adulterers, unquote. And that is from Calvin's Institutes, Book 2, Chapter 8, and Section 18. One further point, however, must be made if we are to view this matter in its true light. God's jealousy over his people, as we have seen, presupposes his covenant love. And this love is no transitory affection, accidental and aimless, but it is the expression of a sovereign purpose. The goal of the covenant love of God is that he should have a people on earth as long as history lasts, and after that should have all his faithful ones of every age with him in glory. Covenant love is the heart of God's plan for his world. And it is in the light of God's overall plan for his world that his jealousy must, in the last analysis, be understood. For God's ultimate objective, as the Bible declares it, is threefold: to vindicate his rule and righteousness by showing his sovereignty and judgment upon sin, to ransom and redeem his chosen people, and to be loved and praised by them for his glorious acts of love and self-vindication. God seeks what we should seek: his glory in and through men, and it is for the securing of this end, ultimately, that he is jealous. His jealousy, in all its manifestations, is precisely the zeal of the Lord Almighty for fulfilling his own purpose of justice and mercy. So God's jealousy leads him, on the one hand, to judge and destroy the faithless among his people who fall into idolatry and sin, and indeed to judge the enemies of righteousness and mercy everywhere. It also leads him, on the other hand, to restore his people after national judgment has chastened and humbled them. And what is it that motivates these actions? Simply the fact that he is jealous for his holy name. His name is his nature and character as Jehovah, the Lord, ruler of history, guardian of righteousness and savior of sinners, and God means his name to be known, honored, and praised. I am the Lord, that is my name. I will not give my glory to another or my praise to idols. For my own sake, I do this. How can I let myself be defamed? I will not yield my glory to another. Here in these texts is the quintessence of the jealousy of God. The Christian response. What practical bearing has all this on those who profess to be the Lord's people? The answer may be given under two headings. 1. The jealousy of God requires us to be zealous for God. As our right response to God's love for us is love for Him, so our right response to His jealousy over us is zeal for Him. His concern for us is great. Ours for Him must be great too. What the prohibition of idolatry in the second commandment implies is that God's people should be positively and passionately devoted to His person, His cause, and His honor. The Bible word for such devotion is zeal, sometimes actually called jealousy for God. God Himself, as we have seen, manifests this zeal, and the godly must manifest it also. The classic description of zeal for God was given by Bishop J.C. Ryle. We quote it at length. Quote, "Zeal in religion is a burning desire to please God, to do His will, and to advance His glory in the world in every possible way. It is a desire which no man feels by nature, which the Spirit puts in the heart of every believer when he is converted, but which some believers feel so much more strongly than others that they alone deserve to be called zealous men. A zealous man in religion is preeminently a man of one thing. It is not enough to say that he is earnest, hearty, uncompromising, thoroughgoing, wholehearted, fervent in spirit. He only sees one thing. He cares for one thing. He lives for one thing. He is swallowed up in one thing, and that one thing is to please God. Whether he lives or whether he dies, whether he has health or whether he has sickness, whether he is rich or whether he is poor, whether he pleases man or whether he gives offense, whether he is thought wise or whether he is thought foolish, whether he gets blame or whether he gets praise, whether he gets honor or whether he gets shame, for all this, the zealous man cares nothing at all. He burns for one thing, and that one thing is to please God and to advance God's glory. If he is consumed in the very burning, he cares not for it. He is content. He feels that, like a lamp, he is made to burn, and if consumed in burning, he has but done the work for which God appointed him. Such a one will always find a sphere for his zeal. If he cannot preach, work, and give money, he will cry and sigh and pray. If he cannot fight in the valley with Joshua, he will do the work of Moses, Aaron, and Hur on the hill, as from Exodus 17:9-13. If he is cut off from working himself, he will give the Lord no rest till help is raised up from another quarter and the work is done. This is what I mean when I speak of zeal in religion." Unquote. Zeal, we note, is commanded and commended in Scriptures. Christians are to be zealous of good works. For zeal, after rebuke, the Corinthians are applauded. Elijah was very jealous for the Lord God of hosts, and God honored his zeal by sending a chariot of fire to take him up to heaven, and by choosing him as the representative of the goodly fellowship of the prophets to stand with Moses on the Mount of Transfiguration and talk with the Lord Jesus. When Israel had provoked God to anger by idolatry and prostitution, Moses had sentenced the offenders to death, and the people were in tears, and a man chose that moment to swagger up with a Midianite party girl on his arm, and Phinehas, almost beside himself with despair, speared them both. God commanded Phinehas as having been jealous for his God, jealousy with my jealousy, so that I consumed not the children of Israel in my jealousy. Paul was a zealous man, single-minded and at full stretch for his Lord. Facing prison and pain, he declared, "None of these things move me, neither count I my life dear unto myself, so that I might finish my course with joy and the ministry which I have received of the Lord Jesus to testify the gospel of the grace of God." And the Lord himself was a supreme example of zeal. Watching him cleanse the temple, his disciples remembered that it was written, "The zeal of thine house hath eaten me up." What now of us? Does zeal for the house of God and the cause of God eat us up, possess us, consume us? Can we say with the Master, "My food is to do the will of him who sent me and to finish his work"? What sort of discipleship is ours? Have we not need to pray with that flaming evangelist George Whitefield, a man as humble as he was zealous, "Lord, help me to begin, to begin"? And as an aside, I find myself thinking that same thing. Sometimes I need help beginning to begin. So it makes me feel a little bit better that George Whitefield had the same problem. Point number two. The jealousy of God threatens churches which are not zealous for God. We love our churches. They have hallowed associations. We cannot imagine them displeasing God, at any rate, not seriously. But the Lord Jesus once sent a message to a church very much like some of ours, the complacent church of Laodicea, in which he told the Laodicean congregation that their lack of zeal was a source of supreme offense to him. "I know thy works, that thou art neither cold nor hot. I would thou wert cold or hot." Anything would be better than self-satisfied apathy. "So then, because thou art lukewarm and neither cold nor hot, I will spew thee out of my mouth. Be zealous, therefore, and repent." How many of our churches today are sound, respectable, and lukewarm? What then must Christ's word be to them? What have we to hope for, unless by the mercy of the God who in wrath remembers mercy, we find zeal to repent? Revive us, Lord, before judgment falls. And to that I can only say amen. Part 3. If God be for us. Chapter 18, The Heart of the Gospel. Prince Paris had carried off Princess Helen to Troy. The Greek expeditionary force had taken ship to recover her, but was held up halfway by persistent contrary winds. Agamemnon, the Greek general, sent home for his daughter and ceremonially slaughtered her as a sacrifice to mollify the evidently hostile gods. The move paid off, west winds blew again, and the fleet reached Troy without further difficulty. This bit of the Trojan War legend, which dates from about 1000 BC, mirrors an idea of propitiation on which pagan religion all over the world and in every age has been built. The idea is as follows. There are various gods, none enjoying absolute dominion, but each with some power to make life easier or harder for you. Their temper is uniformly uncertain. They take offense at the smallest things. They get jealous because they feel you are paying too much attention to other gods and other people and not enough to themselves, and then they take it out on you by manipulating circumstances to your hurt. Pagan propitiation. The only course at that point is to humor and mollify them by an offering. The rule with offerings is the bigger the better, for the gods are inclined to hold out for something sizable. In this, they are cruel and heartless, but they have the advantage, so what can you do? The wise person bows to the inevitable and makes sure to offer something impressive enough to produce the desired result. Human sacrifice, in particular, is expensive but effective. Thus, pagan religion appears as a callous commercialism, a matter of managing and manipulating your gods by cunning bribery. And within paganism propitiation, the appeasing of celestial bad tempers takes its place as a regular part of life, one of the many irksome necessities that one cannot get on without. Now, the Bible takes us right away from the world of pagan religion. It condemns paganism out of hand as a monstrous distortion of truth. In place of a cluster of gods who are all too obviously made in the image of man, and who behave like a crowd of Hollywood film stars, the Bible sets the one almighty creator, the only real God in whom all goodness and truth find their source, and to whom all moral evil is abhorrent. With him there is no bad temper, no capriciousness, no vanity, no ill will. One might expect, therefore, that there would be no place for the idea of propitiation in biblical religion. But we do not find this at all. Just the opposite. The idea of propitiation, that is, of averting God's anger by an offering, runs right through the Bible. Propitiation in the Bible. In the Old Testament, it underlies the prescribed rituals of the sin offering, the guilt offering, called the trespass offering in the King James Version, and the Day of Atonement. Also, it finds clear expression in such narratives as that of Numbers 16, 41 through 50, where God threatens to destroy the people for maligning his judgment on Korah, Dathan, and Abiram. Then Moses said to Aaron, "Take your censer and put incense in it, along with fire from the altar, and hurry to the assembly to make atonement for them. Wrath has come out from the Lord. The plague has started." So Aaron made atonement for them, and the plague stopped. In the New Testament, the propitiation word group appears in four passages of such transcendent importance that we may well pause to set them out in full. The first is Paul's classic statement of the rationale of God's justification of sinners. "But now, apart from the law, a righteousness of God has been manifested, even the righteousness of God through faith in Jesus Christ unto all them that believe. For there is no distinction, for all have sinned and fall short of the glory of God, being justified freely by his grace through the redemption that is in Christ Jesus, whom God set forth to be a propitiation through faith by his blood to show his righteousness because of the passing over of the sins done aforetime in the forbearance of God. For the showing, I say, of his righteousness at this present season, that he might himself be just and the justifier of him that hath faith in Jesus." The second is part of the exposition in Hebrews of the rationale of the incarnation of God the Son. "It behooved him in all things to be made like unto his brethren, that he might be a merciful and faithful high priest in things pertaining to God to make propitiation for the sins of the people." The third is John's testimony to the heavenly ministry of our Lord. "If any man sin, we have an advocate with the Father, Jesus Christ the righteous, and he is the propitiation for our sins." The fourth is John's definition of the love of God. God is love. In this was manifested the love of God toward us, because that God sent his only begotten Son into the world that we might live through him. Herein is love, not that we loved God, but that he loved us, and sent his Son to be the propitiation for our sins. Has the word propitiation any place in your Christianity? In the faith of the New Testament, it is central. The love of God, the taking of human form by the Son, the meaning of the cross, Christ's heavenly intercession, the way of salvation, all are to be explained in terms of it, as the passages quoted show, and any explanation from which the thought of propitiation is missing will be incomplete, and indeed actually misleading by New Testament standards. In saying this, we swim against the stream of much modern teaching and condemn at a stroke the views of a great number of distinguished church leaders today, but we cannot help that. Paul wrote, "Even if we or an angel from heaven, let alone a minister, bishop, college lecturer, university professor, or noted author, should preach a gospel other than the one we preach to you, let him be eternally condemned." And a gospel without propitiation at its heart is another gospel than that which Paul preached. The implications of this must not be evaded. Not merely expiation. If, however, you look at the Revised Standard Version or New English Bible versions of the four texts quoted above, you will find that the word propitiation does not appear. In both the 1 John passages, the New English Bible has remedy for the defilement of our sins. Elsewhere, these versions replace the thought of propitiation with that of expiation. What is the difference? I'm sorry, but time is up. We'll have to wait until next session to find out the answer to this question in Knowing God by J.I. Packer and published by InterVarsity Press in 1993. We'll be on page 182, and until then, may God guide your path.
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3: Today on Pilgrim Radio's His People, John West on the scientific roots of foundational American principles.
4: The founders were actually reading many of what were known as the British natural theologians. And these were early scientists who also, they studied nature because they thought it proclaimed evidence of God. And a lot of our founders read those. So when they said, you know, that there's a creator and the creator, that he endows us with our rights, that wasn't just a fairy story. That wasn't just a rhetoric. They believe reality pointed to a creator. That was objective reality for everyone.
3: John West, next. On today's program, Spencer Dahlke talks with John West, Vice President of the Discovery Institute, about his new book, Endowed by Our Creator, The Bible, Science, and the Battle for America's Soul. Very appropriate in this year of the 250th anniversary of the Declaration of Independence, he believes our founding was grounded in the findings of science.
5: It's a really interesting headline title of your book, you know, talking about science and the intersection with our American identity. You talk about the battle for America's soul. What do you understand by that phrase?
4: I think it plays off something that the great English writer G.K. Chesterton said when he came to America in the 1920s, and then he went back and wrote a book about what he saw in America. And although he wasn't an American, I think he hit upon something kind of important. And he said, basically, of all the countries in the world, America, in his view, was the only nation founded on a creed. You know, if you're in Japan, typically to be a Japanese citizen, you're of Japanese ethnic descent, and that's who you are. And that's also true until more recently, most European and other countries. Americans do have similarities between many of the immigrants who have come here. But what he was pointing out is that what really unified us was this creed that he found in the Declaration of Independence, of these fundamental ideas that everyone who's an American, even if they came here 5 years ago as opposed to 200 years ago, they're really expected to believe, or at least they should be expected to believe. And he found that rather interesting because he thought that the Declaration of Independence and its was actually, as he talked about, a theological creed, because it makes a lot of claims about God and human beings. And so my book is about how those fundamental truths of the Declaration of Independence, what they actually mean, because there's a lot of confusion about it, how they draw from a Christian worldview, but then how starting in the 19th century and into the 20th century with the progressive era and even today, how lots of Americans trashed those ideas, often in the name of science, and how now there's a real battle even among some parts of conservatives who don't like the idea of what they call America as a creedal nation. And sometimes they, I think, offer a false choice. Well, either you think that religion and culture don't matter, or you think that there's a creed and there's sort of no common ground. I mean, I think it's correct to say that we're not just a creed. America isn't just an idea. It is a people, and the people have a culture, and that culture is formed by many things, including religion, in this case, Christianity. So that's true. But that doesn't get you all that far, because you still have to get to, well, how did it shape us? What are those ideas? You know, even if you say that sort of Christianity influenced America, or that, say, a lot of Americans historically came from England, as ancestors on my dad's side did, go back to the 1600s. They were settlers of Connecticut, Protestant dissenters, the Pilgrims, not on the Mayflower, but a few years later. So I understand that idea of a heritage American. But that doesn't get you so far if you're a descendant from that today and you trash our beliefs. So America always has been about some fundamental beliefs that we staked our lives on, actually. And that started in the 19th century with arguments over slavery, but then the progressive era and social Darwinism and the claim that there really are no fundamental rights because there really isn't a God who gives them. My book is about that. It's about the real meaning of the Declaration of Independence, what the American Creed really is, how it was influenced by a biblical worldview, and then the battle that we're in, certainly over the past 150 years and more, whether or not we're really going to uphold those ideas and understand them, and both on left and now on some parts of the right.
5: You mentioned that's a controversial idea, apparently, that America is founded on principles and not on, you know, religion or ethnicity or anything like this.
4: It has become, and I think that I consider myself a theologically and politically conservative Christian. Having said that, there are some on the right, I think, because they've seen how these ideas have been misused by, say, the progressives and sort of twisted beyond recognition, rather than go back to the original ideas and defend them, they just say, oh, to heck with it, let's just, you know, trash it all. And so, interestingly, there were two speeches recently in the last couple of months by two sitting Supreme Court justices, and they both got a lot of notoriety, especially including among conservatives. One was by Justice Gorsuch, but he was giving an interview where he actually said exactly what you just said, that we're based on a creed and not just race or ethnicity or even religion, even though I would say, you know, Christianity feeds into those ideas. But ultimately, the test of whether you're a citizen is not whether you're a Christian or whether you are of a certain race. And so he said that, and he got roasted by many of the people, even on the right, who have been persuaded that we aren't really a creed. I mean, when they say it more moderately, that we're not just an idea, I think that's fine. That's true. We're a culture, we're a people. Where I sort of go off is where people just even attack the idea that there is a creed that everyone should be expected to believe in, and that the founders thought those were right for everyone, whether they're Christian or Jew or something else, that it's right for everyone. And that, because that is what the founders believed. And then Justice Clarence Thomas gave a talk, which actually wasn't as controversial, but I think it's because people didn't really read or look at the full talk, because he said, you know, our Constitution is great, but if you want to find out the real goals, the ends, the principles of America, you have to read the Constitution in light of the Declaration of Independence, which provides, you know, the bigger view of why we have government to begin with and our fundamental rights. And so that's another way of saying that America does have a creed.
5: Speculating a little bit, I guess, to the opponents of this idea that America is a creedal nation. If America is not such a country, one built on principles, then what would they say we are? Who are we then as Americans? What's our identity?
4: Well, a lot of them go back to we're ethnically white. and that we're Christians, although the people making this are themselves sort of at loggerheads, because there's one section called the Catholic Integralist, and so they think we should be Catholic, you know, Roman Catholic Christians should be the de facto religion of America. And then the other are in some pockets of Reformed Christianity, and I actually am in that wider view of Reformed Christianity, but there's a pocket that call themselves Christian nationalists, which, depending what you mean, it can be okay or not, but I'm talking about some of the self-labeled Christian nationalists who are like the Catholic Integralists, but they think that the imposed religion by the magistrate should be Protestant Reformed Christianity. Sort of they pine for Calvin's Geneva. And I think both are really misguided, and they also are really misguided because they don't read enough of the American founders. The American founders were very supportive of the cultural teachings of Christianity, but whether they were devout Baptists or devout Presbyterians or devout Calvinists or not, they also supported religious liberty, and they also thought they were very skeptical of the idea of giving the magistrate or the government the right to impose one particular religion or punish people who don't have that religion.
5: Since America is based on principles, you know, in the Declaration and such, where did those principles come from? I mean, I have heard they're organic.
4: Well, let's just go through a few of the ideas in the Declaration of Independence. The Declaration actually starts by referring to something that most people just pass over. It's a phrase, the laws of nature and of nature's God. Where does that come from? Well, it actually comes from both the Bible and the Middle Ages and into the 16 and 1700s. Many Christian thinkers and then ultimately some non-Christian thinkers, but it really is rooted in Christianity. So what are the laws of God? Well, the laws of God are the laws given by the Bible. I mean, that's the Ten Commandments, other things, that's the laws of God. But what are the laws of nature? And sometimes people think, well, this is some secular atheist plot. No, it's not. The laws of nature are what the Bible talks about, say, in Romans 2, when Paul says that the moral law is actually written on the hearts, even of the Gentiles. And throughout the Bible, both Old Testament and New Testament, God appeals to people's sense of justice, their sense of equity, their sense of right and wrong, as if they have this sense, regardless of whether they have the Bible or not. And so what the founders were saying, were encapsulating in laws of nature and nature's God, were encapsulating this Christian view that morality can be known both through special divine revelation through the Bible, and I happen to think as a Christian that's the clearest exposition, but that God did not leave us, even with our sin, did not leave us without a witness to the fundamental laws of morality and right and wrong. He wrote them on our hearts. Yes, we can deface them in various ways, but I agree. When C.S. Lewis, who many people know, wrote his book Mere Christianity and also a little book called The Abolition of Man, where he argued that there was this fundamental law of right and wrong that everyone has some access to, whether they're Christians or not, he was just rearticulating what Paul said. And then it wasn't just Paul. Starting after the Bible, pretty much every serious Christian thinker through the centuries made the same arguments. You certainly find it in the Middle Ages. You find it in people like Aquinas, who is Catholic. You find the same view in Martin Luther and in John Calvin. You know, sometimes some of my fellow evangelical Protestants think that this idea that there's a natural moral law written on us is an invention of Catholics. No, Catholics and Protestants agreed on the same time. And the actual phrase, laws of nature, you know, and nature's God, can be found in a slight variation in John Locke. And so then some people think, well, John Locke was more of a secular Enlightenment thinker. There's debate on that. But where did he get that phrase from? He got from Richard Hooker, who was an Anglican theologian, and Hooker took it from Thomas Aquinas. That's just one concept in the Declaration of Independence, that it starts off on giving the big view of things is that we're subject to the laws of nature and nature's God. So it's basically saying the Bible and our conscience written on our hearts, we're all subject to that. You know, whether you're Christian or Jewish or Muslim or something else, the laws of nature and nature's God are real. And we know them both because through our conscience and through the Bible. So that's just one little way. But let's get to maybe, you know, the biggest, most famous phrase of the Declaration is probably that all men are created equal. Where do you get that from? It's interesting. Let me actually back up before launching fully on that. A lot of people really don't understand that. And I talk in my book, when I was a college professor, I taught hundreds upon hundreds of students about the Declaration of Independence. And when we came about all men are created equal, it became clear that most of them really didn't know what it meant. They wanted it to be true, but they experienced the idea that I think anyone who thinks about it is that humans are equal. There are all sorts of differences. We don't have the same intelligence. I'm not as capable at math as many people are. In fact, C.S. Lewis, who's brilliant on many things, flunked his math exams trying to get into Oxford. And certainly I wouldn't be a professional NBA basketball player. And so there are all sorts of differences and inequalities in wealth and talents and everything. And so what do the founders mean that all men are created equal? This is nonsense. In fact, John Adams, who helped, was on the committee that wrote the Declaration of Independence. His son wrote him. We have this poignant sort of correspondence I talk about in the book, who's saying, Dad, basically, what does that mean? That's not true. Everyone is radically unequal. John Adams then has a very interesting reply, which we could go into, but I want to say more generally. Well, what did it mean? They were hearkening back to the teaching of Christianity that we're all created in the image of God. And so I go through basically seven different ways we are all actually equal, and a lot of them owe to a Christian understanding of things. The first way the founders thought we were equal really is humans are different than other living things. We have the capability of reason, so we're not like a mosquito or a rock. As a class, humans are much more equal to each other in being able to reason than any of us are with a dog, even though I love dogs. We have moral capabilities even if we trash it. You know, again, a mosquito isn't going to deliberate morally about whether to bite you or not. Humans can deliberate about moral things. And so again, as a class, humans are much more equal to each other than they are to anyone else. But then there are some other ways that the founders talked about that people don't know, really focus on. It's not that we're just equal in positive ways. They thought we were all sinful. Well, where did they get that from? From the Bible. They got that from in New England for generations, even after the Puritans. They taught in the New England Primer, they taught people their ABCs, and A was, in Adam's fall, sinned we all. So this was ingrained in the American consciousness, and this is one reason why the American Revolution didn't end up like the French Revolution, is that human beings are also equally sinful. They also thought, I talk about a neglected founder who signed both the Declaration of Independence and the Constitution. His name was James Wilson, originally from Scotland. And he talks about how we all have souls that go after death, that you know we have an immortal soul. That's a way that all humans are equal. So there were very specific ways coming out of largely the Christian tradition that the founders thought that we were equal. Now, they didn't think, and the Christian tradition does not teach, that the only way you can know all of these things is through the Christian tradition. I think Christianity clearly espouses them. But again, God doesn't leave himself without witness. To know that people are sinful, you don't need to read the Bible. You just need to look around you. To know that human beings have reasoning powers, whereas mosquitoes don't, you just need to look around you. Now, again, because of our sinfulness, I think a lot of that's obscured if you don't believe in the Bible. But the truths in the Bible, I think sometimes Christians have this wrong idea that you can't be expected to believe those truths unless you're a Christian who believes in the Bible. The founders would have disagreed with that. Although they thought, and in fact, even non-Christians among the founders thought that the idea of human equality was most clearly taught in the Bible. So someone like Thomas Paine, who trashed the Bible, believed in God, but thought the Bible was basically a bunch of fables. He himself admitted that the idea of human equality you find really first and in pristine teaching in the Bible. So this was something that Christians and non-Christians, deists, all agreed on during the founding, that the Bible was like the clearest exposition. But they also believed, Christian or non-Christian, that those truths, although they may be clearly taught in the Bible, ultimately, their truth does not rise or fall on whether you believe in the Bible. They're really true. And I think sometimes Christians have bought into that. This is really, they don't realize this. It's the result of modern secular philosophy to think that there's no correspondence between what's in the Bible and what's in the real world. And so that's why they say, well, you know, unless you believe the Bible, you can't really be an American citizen. Well, you need to believe in the truths held in the Bible, but you, even if you don't believe in the Bible, you can be subject to those truths. There is a real moral law between right and wrong. That's written on our hearts. Even if you don't believe in the Bible, you don't get a get out of jail free card. You know, I love how Augustine put it in one of his sermons. There is this natural moral law that's talked about in the Bible, and people know whether theft or adultery or other things are wrong. But then he goes in to say, even if they say they don't, commit adultery against them or steal their things, and suddenly they will...

0: We have the capability of morality. We have souls. We're sinful. And we actually have the same natural rights because God created them for us. And again, those were the ways they thought we were equal. And I document everything I say here. You know, I'm just making assertions. But in my book, I actually cite all the writings of the founders where they actually say these things.
1: My guest today is John West. He is vice president and managing director of the Discovery Institute and author of Endowed by Our Creator, The Bible, Science, and the Battle for America's Soul. I mean, that's the core, I suppose, people have said, of, you know, the American identity is the equality and the consent of the governed, that sort of a thing. But how much?
0: Well, yeah, right into, so because we're equal in those fundamental respects, that plays into we're endowed with inalienable rights at life, liberty, and the pursuit of happiness. And I spend a lot of time talking about that because there's a lot of misunderstanding about that. But that comes directly from the idea that we're both created equal and that God is the endower of rights. And that wasn't just boilerplate rhetoric. When they said that God endowed us with rights, they didn't think God was a fairy story. And I also probably am one of the first who actually delves into why they thought there was a creator. Because many people don't realize that at the time of the founding, the 1700s, it was coming off the rise of the scientific revolution. And the scientific revolution, again, was influenced by Christians. Most of the founders of what we consider modern science, they were motivated to do science because they thought nature proclaimed God's handiwork. And that it was because nature was created by a supra-rational God that it was coherent and we could understand it. I mean, if you read creation stories of non-Christian religions around the time of the Bible, a lot of the creation stories are about how the gods fought each other, or, you know, I think one in Babylonia that they were fighting each other and plunged and tore out the belly of another, and then humans popped out or something. It was that nature was the result of chaos and chance and not intention or rationality. And if that's your view of nature, it's hard to develop a view of science because you don't expect nature to be rational or super rational or to be understandable. But Christians thought that God created everything. He created it originally good, and that God is, I'd say, super rational. He's not just irrational, he's super rational. And you should expect nature to reflect his wisdom. And so nature is actually there understandable for us to understand, and we should expect it to be coherent. That was the animating impulse of modern science. And they all thought that nature's complexity, that its purposefulness pointed, that science pointed logically to a creator. And our founders, even deists like Benjamin Franklin, who believed in God, but not that Jesus was God, sadly for him, thought that nature proclaimed evidence of a creator. And the founders were actually reading many of what were known as the British natural theologians. And these were early scientists who also, they studied nature because they thought it proclaimed evidence of God. And a lot of our founders read those. So when they said, you know, that there's a creator and the creator, that he endows us with our rights, that wasn't just a fairy story. That wasn't just a rhetoric. They believed reality pointed to a creator. That was objective reality for everyone. And then you just think about life, liberty, and pursuit of happiness. Why does our right to life come from a creator? Well, that's because we don't create ourselves. We don't create our kids. You know, they develop in the womb. We owe our life to God. And so the point is that if we owe our life to our creator, human beings don't have the right to arbitrarily take the life of someone else because they didn't give them life. That also means, according to James Wilson, who is one of our key founders, that we don't have the right to take our own lives because our own life, and he writes about this, that we don't have a right to take other people's lives arbitrarily, you know, innocent human life. I'm not talking about when people commit crimes, but we also don't have the right to suicide because we ultimately don't own ourselves. So that's what they meant with the right to life. And liberty and pursuit of happiness sort of go together, but there's a big misunderstanding today. Liberty was not license. Liberty, according to the founders, because it was bounded by the laws of nature and nature's God, liberty was actually understood not as the opposite of both slavery on one side and

0: licentiousness or libertinism on the, or anarchy on the other side. It was sort of the golden mean. It was the right to do things within the laws of nature and nature's God. It was a very important thing. So to live your life, to pursue your career, if it's a lawful career, to move wherever you want among the United States, you know, to do things like that. It wasn't the right to use drugs that destroy you, to engage in pornography or other things. That's not what they were talking about. Liberty was different from both anarchy or slavery. In fact, they thought anarchy was slavery to your passions. But within that, that does mean a lot of things. So the founders thought that the right to liberty included the right to your opinions, including your opinions about God. And so that's why they did. So someone like, say, the only pastor to sign the Declaration of Independence was devout conservative evangelical John Witherspoon. And in his lectures on moral philosophy, which too many people haven't read, but I have, and I share them in my book, he talks about the importance of the liberty of our own opinions, including our opinions about how best to worship God. Again, he was a really for evangelical conservative Christianity, but he thought that the government should not be punishing people based on their religious beliefs, because that's, you know, God calls us to that, and you're not going to get Christianity or genuine Christianity through a sword.
1: Could it be said that part, or even a large part, of how we have gone astray today is that we have lost the idea of equality, that we don't actually believe that people are equal anymore? How has our foundation shifted there, and even our science maybe?
0: Big picture, the founders thought there was objective scientific evidence of a creator. Move ahead just a few decades, where people began in the name of science to say, well, humans are radically unequal. You had this even before Darwin. You had it among some scientists in the early 1800s. And this played into, say, for example, the Confederacy, which their constitution, which their vice president, Alexander Stevens, boasted on, was the first constitution founded on the new scientific reality that humans are radically unequal, and especially blacks were just completely inferior, and that science taught that, and that's why the Confederacy was going to last forever. Well, fortunately, he was wrong on that. But then, right on the cusp of the Confederacy in 1859, Darwin published On the Origin of Species, and later his book, The Descent of Man, where he made his own argument for radical human inequality, that all humans, not just blacks, but you know, we're on this evolutionary scale, and we go back to apes, and that he graded humans based on how close they were to our ape-like ancestors, supposedly. What came out of that was the American Progressive Era, which is, well, if humans are radically unequal, then this idea that just government should be based on consent of the governed, and we didn't really discuss about that, but the idea that the Declaration says that it's because of these things that we are equal and we have these unalienable rights, that's why just governments are based on consent of the governed. They're not just top down. That's because if we're fundamentally equal. But Darwin said we're fundamentally unequal. And so you had a rise of progressive era activists that said, well, no, that means, those are myths, basically. That means why we need the new scientific elite, basically the bureaucracy, that which they conceived of, that government should less be by elected people who are subject to the views of the voters, and it should be administered by experts who staff unelected bureaucracies that will tell us what to do for our own good. And I talk about this, and I document it. You know, again, I'm just asserting it here, but read my book. You know, Justice Clarence Thomas, in that great speech I referred to earlier that he gave about how our principles come from the Declaration, he also talks about Woodrow Wilson and how that got abandoned during the Progressive Era, but he doesn't have time to give a lot of documentation in his speech. If you are interested in that and how our underlying beliefs in human equality got betrayed in the name of, I'd say hijacked in the name of something that really wasn't science, but Darwinian pseudoscience, read my book. Because this is exactly what the founders of modern American political science in the late 1800s, early 1900s, they said. I mean, they said in their own writings. And then they had a new view of government, that the new view of government was not to allow us to exercise our own rights and liberties. It was experts to manage things for us. And ultimately, John Burgess, one of the founders of the new political science, says the ultimate end of government now is the apotheosis of man. Well, apotheosis means creating God. And so the deification of man. So rather than government under God and the rights he gave us, our ultimate goal of the state should be the apotheosis of man, to create godlike human beings, which, of course, those would usually be the rulers, not the ordinary people.
2: 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Many thanks to today's guest, John West, author of the book Endowed by Our Creator, The Bible, Science, and the Battle for America's Soul. He is vice president of the Discovery Institute. On tomorrow's program, it's Dave Bowden on parenting the anxious and AI-saturated Gen Alpha.
3: You know, arty, but that's what's coming. That's where we're at, I think, you know, especially over the next few years when the robots start occupying the world, which makes me sound like a lunatic, but it's coming. So these Gen Alpha kids are going to come of age in a world where robots are going to be actively involved, as well as the artificial intelligence algorithms. 65% of Gen Alpha kids are going to work in jobs that don't even yet exist. They're going to grow up into a world which is changing rapidly. So what we've got to teach them as parents and educators is to be more human and not less.
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1: Francis Chan is a pastor and author currently living in Northern California, teaching and discipling the next generation of pastors and leaders. Today we conclude his series, Crazy Love, and the message, Perfect Love Casts Out Fear. Now here's Francis Chan.
2: You know, and I just want to be pretty direct, because I think sometimes in church we can kind of talk around things and try to like tiptoe around issues and not really say it. And then there just remains this elephant in the room, and it's not helpful. And I understand in today's world, people are even more afraid to just say things as they are, because you just get slammed on social media at the moment. So then you just try to say nothing so that they can't really confront you. But again, that doesn't help anyone. So the reality is, you know, my wife and I flew out because we love Bill and Rhonda so much. And when we heard that their son Zaire took his life this week, I just told Bill, I go, look, anything, you know, how about I come out and preach for you and just be with you guys? And he says, I'd love that. So here we are. And I believe that there's a reason why you're here today. Seriously, like God ordained this. And what has been such a horrible, tragic week, God can somehow redeem. I've just seen it. And you don't want to waste times like this by just avoiding and tippy-toeing. You want to hit it on, because the truth is sometimes it's these situations where something so major happens that you finally just get off of your little phone and all this stupid scrolling weird stuff that you do all week, and you're struck with the reality that someone you know came into the presence of God. What that was like, because I guarantee you that will be the most terrifying experience of your life. We underestimate just absolute how horrifying it's going to be the moment when we die and we stand before Almighty God. Everyone that encountered him in the Bible, they either faint, they fall on their faces, they just go, I'm dead, I can't believe I just saw this. This is reality. And we need to wake up to this, because sometimes we can just be on this thing or staring at screens, watching movies, like in this make-believe world, and we lose the reality. And that's exactly what the enemy wants. He wants you just to play around, get your mind on something else. Don't think about reality. Don't think about the fact that this could be your last day on earth. He's trying to get me to think, oh yeah, I've got years. Rather, no, I've had friends die while preaching. So I have to wake myself up with that reality and go, no, this is a real thing. Am I really loving you? Am I really saying everything this book tells me to say? Or am I wanting you to like me? Am I trying to, you know, I got to stand before him one day, and that could be today. And that is a reality. And sometimes it's situations like this where we finally, like, you know, we just wake up and go, oh, I haven't thought about coming in the presence of God in months, years, maybe ever. I just live life like I always have tomorrow. But the writer in Ecclesiastes, Solomon, says in Ecclesiastes 7, verse 2, he goes, it is better to go to the house of mourning than to go to the house of feasting. For this is the end of all mankind, and the living will lay it to heart. Sorrow is better than laughter, for by sadness of face the heart is made glad. The heart of the wise is in the house of mourning, but the heart of fools is in the house of mirth. So he says, it's actually better. I mean, I know, and we create this culture, and yes, we want to celebrate God. We want to celebrate the resurrection. We want to celebrate our future with him, but there's also a reality of the pain on this earth, and sometimes I get to churches where it's like everyone's waiting for a joke, and the Bible says the heart of the wise is in the house of mourning, where they're weeping and they're grieving. I mean, when someone would pass back then, I mean, they would spend weeks sobbing, mourning. And in our culture, we try to keep people from crying. Oh, don't cry. It's going to be okay. And it's like, no, the Bible says there's something so powerful, and a wise person. I do a lot of funerals. And something I see is sometimes people come to these funerals and they're just ready for it to be over so they can party. Why? Because it says the heart of the wise is in the house of mourning, but the heart of fools, they can't handle it. They don't want to talk about death. They don't want to talk about serious things. Come on, let's just go play. Oh, let's watch this new movie. Let's go watch this show. Let's just binge on this. It's like the idiot does that. But he goes, the wise person, he'll sit here and go, hey, something real just happened. And the worst thing we can do is just gloss over it, beat around the bush a little bit today, avoid the issue, and go home. The Bible says that it's appointed for a man to die once, and then comes the judgment. That should strike fear in all of you, that we're all going to stand before God. The fear of the Lord is the beginning of wisdom. When I grew up, they would talk about judgment day in church. They would talk about heaven. They would talk about hell. They would talk about the wrath of God because it's in the Bible. But the older I get, the less I hear anyone talk about judgment, heaven, hell. Well, they'll talk about heaven. They just don't talk about hell. They'll talk about God. They just won't talk about Satan and his desire for you to go to hell and his desire to steal and kill and destroy. But I want to just talk about some of these things. And I mean, some of them, these are big topics that probably need to be unpacked for weeks. But I do want to say something because for those who don't know, I started a church called Cornerstone in Southern California, Simi Valley. And that's kind of where this church was birthed out of. We sent like 70 or 80 people to Texas. I was like, wow, that's weird. But everyone came, and I think Jesse and Christy are the only ones left from that original group. But hey, it was a cool time. It was a fun time. But the thing at Cornerstone was, what happened was, in my mind, I had this idea of church initially, like, okay, we're going to teach the word of God, but we're also going to worship with all of our hearts. Because, you know, back then, back in the day, 30-something years ago, you either had like the Bible churches that would teach the word, or you had more of a charismatic, emotional worship, heartfelt time. I'm like, why are those mutually exclusive? Why can't I just teach the word of God, like boldly, verse by verse, here it is, and then also like worship God with all of our hearts and seek the presence of the Holy Spirit? Like, there shouldn't be two different churches. Let's do it all in one. So we sought after that, and we were teaching the word of God. Thousands of people were coming. We were singing our worship service on. People were up. It was loud. It was energetic. But as elders, there came a point where we're like, that's good, but we're still missing something. Because when we read the Bible, there's this love that we're supposed to have for one another. And that's what was supposed to be, you know, proof to the world that we really were sons of God. We really were children of God, was the way we loved each other. And then it was the things that we would do. You know, it just got old having people show up, hear a sermon, sing loud, but their life doesn't change. And so we were all about, look, true religion is to care for the widows and the orphans. And God doesn't, so many times in the Bible, you see God going, I don't like your worship. Your songs are noise to me because you're not caring for the poor. You're not loving one another. Even the Apostle Paul is like, don't call that the Lord's Supper. You guys aren't celebrating the Lord's Supper. He says in 1 Corinthians 10 and 11. He goes, you're all divided. That's not the Lord's Supper. When you don't even care for the people in the room. It's the same echo of the Old Testament of, I can't stand the noise of your songs. Why? Because people are suffering and you don't care. And so then we became a church that really we gave millions of dollars overseas, you know, to people who were starving. We built schools and orphanages and medical clinics and everything else. And then we started adopting. I was like, look, how could there be this many unwanted kids in the U.S.? Man, we got to care for them. We got to love them. And then people started adopting kids. And it was awesome. I mean, we were the church that was known for emptying out the foster system in Ventura County. It was so cool. But now, 20 years later, talking to a lot of those parents who have taken in these kids, they have fallen in love with these children. They're 100% their children. But it hasn't been easy. And I encourage those of you who, you know, we adopted a daughter that I love very, very deeply. But it's not easy because God has a design in this book. One man, one woman, you stay faithful to each other, you be fruitful, you multiply. And once you break that pattern, there are going to be consequences. And so even when someone comes in and tries to help and save in the power of the Holy Spirit, there's things that happen. It wasn't God's design. It's broken. We live in a broken world. But not only that, but then we're not alone in this room right now. Demons are real. This is not about being charismatic or being Catholic. It's about being biblical. It's about Ephesians 6. When did that become Catholic? It just says, look, our battle is not against flesh and blood, but it's against the rulers and authorities. It's about these cosmic powers over our present darkness. Jesus, that's our battle. You ever read the New Testament? You ever read a gospel? What does Jesus do everywhere he goes? He heals the sick and he casts out demons. It's a Bible thing. Whereas like, we're so scared. Oh, I don't want to be this extreme. This. Let's just take the Bible for what it says. I mean, that's what he did. And then when he sent his disciples out, go heal the sick, cast out demons. When's the last time you had a demon cast out of you? When's the last time you even thought about there being this cosmic power over the present darkness? The very fact that you don't think about it shows that Satan is winning. He got you exactly where he wants you to be. That everything's coincidence and everything's about talk and, well, my pastor didn't preach well enough, so that's why I'm in my sin. No. This is about a demonic influence that gets in our head. I guarantee you there are several of you who in your head these thoughts come in where you don't want to live anymore. It's not coincidence. Shame, the guilt, the fear of the future. And then these thoughts, and I want to attack this right here. Like I said, I've done a lot of funerals, and I've been to a lot of funerals. And the thing that everyone says at the funeral is, he's in a better place. She's in a better place. I rarely say that because I don't know. I don't know, and I don't want to give a false hope. And I'm not God. There have been a few times where I've done a funeral, and I'm so certain because I saw the fruit of that person's life that I can go, look, I can stand before you and go, she's in heaven. She's with the Lord. I've seen the fruit of her life. She not only said she was a Christian, I saw. Like if this was Bill's memorial service, I'm like, look, if he's not there, none of us are going. You know, like it's I can speak with confidence because there I've seen over the years this heart, this love, this going on. And it's terrifying when I see preachers get up at every funeral and go, oh, he's in a better place, she's in a better place. First of all, how is that even possible when the road is wide that leads to destruction and many go through it, and the way is narrow and few, and yet at every funeral they're in a better place? It just doesn't make sense. It's not logical. And so I want to be careful of that. I also want to be careful of, for those of you who think, because there may be a voice in your head saying, life is miserable, the future looks hopeless, and you can escape it all by taking your life right now. That is so demonic. That is not an escape. Like I said, the moment it happens, you stand before a terrifying God. And if you thought your problems here on earth were massive, our biggest problem is God. Our biggest problem is we come to the end. Now we can be saved. And I'll talk about that in a second, but I just want to get in your head that if you have any thought of escape, because this is so prevalent today, because the Bible says there are cosmic powers over this present darkness. Why are so many people thinking about ending their lives? Because there's a cosmic power that is putting these ideas in people's heads that it's going to be better. It's going to be better. Just end it. It's going to be better. It's getting in some of your heads. And I'm just telling you guys, that is so from the pit of hell. And there isn't a guarantee that it's going to be better. It could be a million times worse and eternal. And so think about that. The reality that it would take you into a desperation that does not end. Having said that, let me just make clear. The Bible says there's only one impardonable sin. It's not suicide. It's blasphemy of the Holy Spirit. In context, it seems like when God does a miracle that was clearly like there of the Holy Spirit, and people were saying that was not of God, that was of Satan. And that's in the context of when Jesus talks about the impardonable sin. It's like, wait, I don't know what else I can do for you. The Holy Spirit just showed you a flat-out miracle that you cannot deny. You know it's miraculous, and you choose to attribute that to Satan rather than the Holy Spirit. He's like, that's just unforgivable. That's the only thing. So biblically, we can't say, oh, everyone who takes their life is in hell now. We can't say that biblically. What I'm warning against is the opposite extreme of that. He or she's always in a better place. When the Bible says you'll know a tree by its fruit, somehow there's got to be a way where we just talk directly about these things. And the Bible does say we have to look at our own lives and look at the fruit of our lives. So with the situation, I'm just begging those of you that have been influenced demonically. God brought you here for a reason. And everything could change today. He really can change. Wherever your life is today, you need to know you're being shepherded by leaders that God has absolutely transformed their lives. And that should give you hope for your relationships, no matter how desperate you're feeling about life, about relationship. You're in great hands here. You know, whenever I go into a room full of people, I just know that there's some crazy circumstances in your lives. And some of you are near the end. And there have been too many times when I walked on a stage and I just wasn't aware of it. And I was oblivious to it. And we want to take this time to stay in the house of mourning, not to pretend like nothing happened this week, not to just move on with life and just go, okay, let me look at myself. You know, there's a really interesting passage in Luke chapter 13. A tragedy happens where this tower falls on these people. He says there was some present at that very time who told him about the Galileans whose blood Pilate had mingled with their sacrifices. So Pilate basically killed these people. And so then Jesus answered them, "Do you think that these Galileans were worse sinners than all the other Galileans because they suffered in this way? No, I tell you, but unless you repent, you will all likewise perish." Then he says, "Or those 18 on whom the tower in Siloam fell and killed them, do you think they were worse offenders than all the others who lived in Jerusalem? No, I tell you, but unless you repent, you will all likewise perish." Let's just take that second one. So they're standing around, a tower falls down, 18 people died. And so they go to Jesus, they're like, "Why those 18? Were those the 18 that God wanted to kill right then? Because the people that just were missed by the tower were more spiritual?" And Jesus, "Is this what you're thinking?" He goes, "First of all, your answer to that is no. That is not why those people died." But then he doesn't really give an answer, not the answer they were looking for. All he says is, "But if you don't repent, you too will perish." Why'd he do that? These guys wanted answers. And his only answer was, "Worry about yourself. Unless you repent, you're going to perish too." Because in the church, sometimes we just want to talk about situations and kind of go, "Oh, I wonder if it's because of this. I wonder if it's because of this. I wonder if it's because of this." And we don't deal with our own issues. We love to talk about other people's issues and try to figure it out for them. And what Jesus is saying is like, "Hey, look at your own life. Unless you repent, you too will perish." And that's what I want us to do today, is just look at our own lives and not try to evaluate and have a bunch of Bible studies on what really happened in this situation, but to just start looking at our lives and going, look, the reality is this could be your last day. And so there's nothing more important than for you to be confident. I mean, truly, not giving the church, "Yes, oh yeah, I know I'm going to heaven," but really know that from your heart, because I am convinced that many of you in this room are still insecure about death. Even though you'll say, "I know I'm going to heaven," you'll say that because you know that's the right answer, but it's not really coming from the core of your soul, seriously. And you may be 95% sure, but is that really what you want when it comes to eternity, like forever, in either torment or blessing? And you're okay with 95%? Because I'm not. When I was 50, I told my wife, "I don't want a party. Can we just get a bunch of friends, church members over and just have a prayer gathering, a worship time?" And so we gathered a bunch of people over and I just told them, I said, "Look, the only present I want from you is I want you to pray for me. And here's what I want you to pray. I'm still insecure. I'm like 90% sure that if I were to die, I'd go to heaven. And that was confusing for people. Wait, you're Francis Chan, didn't you? Don't you preach to millions? Haven't you written all these books that we all read? And you were insecure? You're not sure of your salvation? Yeah, because I was reading in 1 John back then, and that passage in 1 John, which is, I've learned to love this passage. It's beautiful to me. I mean, just a week ago or two, I was reading it going, gosh, what, I love your heart in this passage. But I remember reading it, and it says this. In 1 John 4, verse 16, it says, so we have come to know and to believe the love that God has for us. God is love, and whoever abides in love abides in God, and God abides in him. By this is love perfected with us, so that we may have confidence for the day of judgment, because as he is, so also are we in this world. There is no fear in love, but perfect love casts out fear. For fear has to do with punishment, and whoever fears has not been perfected in love. Man, I know what I'm supposed to say as the preacher. Yeah, so this is what you guys need to work on, you know, because I love God, and I know when I die, I'm going to heaven. But when I read that, I was like, okay, I'm like 90% there. Some days 80, some days 70. And he says, if I had perfect love, it casts out all fear. And it's in the context of having confidence for the day of judgment, the day when I die or Christ returns and I'm standing before him. We have a God. This is why it's so beautiful to me. I have a Father in heaven. This is Francis. I don't want you afraid of that at all. I want to have a perfect love relationship with you, to where there's no zero fear. Just like I have 7 children. I would hate if any of them felt insecure in my love. And I'm sure they do at moments, at times, maybe even seasons. But it breaks my heart. It's like, what can I do to let you know that I love you? And I'll do anything for you. This is the heart of a father, and he doesn't want any insecurity. You gotta know, I give my life for you. I do whatever for you. And that's our God. He's saying, look, this is what I want for you, children. I want to have a perfect relationship with you, so you have absolute confidence on that day. Yes, I understand. I am a holy God, and everyone who sees me freaks out, falls on their faces. But I also want you to have this confidence in my love, to where it casts out all fear. And if I was, and I had to stand honestly before the people I shepherded and said, look, there's still some insecurity in here. I don't have perfect love. Pray that my love would be perfected. I still think about stuff I did 30 years ago and still feel the shame of it. How is that? These demonic thoughts of, he can't love you after that. It's in there. I want perfect love. Will you guys pray for that? And they prayed. They had set up a calendar where someone was fasting all day, every day, for the rest of the year to pray for me, my insecurity. Because when I read the Bible, you see the Apostle Paul in Ephesians 3, he's talking to the Ephesians, who he says, man, I've seen your faithfulness and everything else, but for this reason I bow my knees before the Father. He goes, and I pray that according to the riches of his glory, he would grant you strength in your inner being by the Holy Spirit, so that Christ may dwell in your hearts through faith, that you being rooted and grounded in love may have strength to comprehend together with all the saints how wide and long and high and deep, and to know the love of God that surpasses comprehension. So the Apostle Paul is saying to these believers, I'm on my knees praying that the love of Christ would actually take root in you, live in you, and you would know how much he loves you, how wide, long, high, and deep. I'd like somehow that... So Paul's on his knees begging for this. Why? Because you don't teach us. He goes, it's the love of Christ. I want you to know it, and it's beyond comprehension. In Romans 5:5, he says, God pours his love into your hearts. There's some supernatural interaction that takes place. It's not through another class. Not saying classes are bad or Bible studies are bad. They're just not sufficient. They're essential, necessary, but not sufficient. There's something that is only done through the power of the Holy Spirit and prayer, where those of us who have been rejected our whole lives, suddenly, like some of you grew up the way I did or similar, where when I was born, my mother died, so my dad resented me and did not want me and gave me up for adoption because I'm the one that killed his wife. Just the fact that I was put on this earth, he lost his wife through it, so he didn't want to see me. Set up an adoption. Before the other lady could take me, who was going to adopt me, my grandmother, my aunt, stole me away, took me to Hong Kong, where I grew up. But my grandma got too old to take care of me, and I was a handful. And by the time I was 5, she forced my dad to take me back. You find this stuff out later in life, and then it all starts to make sense. Oh, that's why you treated me so different. You never wanted me. That's why you never once talked to me. That's why on the day of your death, when I was 12 years old, I was relieved. And what the Bible says is, you don't take a kid like that and just re-educate them. Something supernatural happens where he says, I'll actually put my spirit into the center of your soul to where you cry out, Abba, Father. Even though you've never felt the love of a dad, somehow I can miraculously put it into you, and now you're secure and you know how wide and long and high and deep, and somehow I can heal you of all of that stuff. That doesn't come from clever speeches or great sermons. Look, the Word of God is necessary, but there has to be something that happens inside of you. And that's what my church prayed for their pastor. And things began to change, and I can't explain it because that's the way our God works. That for those of you who have never really been secure, it's never been about this love relationship and enjoying him, that can change. And I even know, God showed me a couple years ago where a lot of the insecurity started, because when I first fell in love with Jesus in high school, I was totally secure. Like, God healed me. I loved him. I was on my high school campus preaching about him. There was such a peace about it. I'm still working through all my sin issues and all that. But man, I was secure in my walk with the Lord. And everything was great. Then I went to Bible college, and that messed me up. I'm not saying it was the college's fault. In college, they were preaching something that I still believe to this day, which is lordship salvation. Like, Jesus must be the Lord of your life. And I read the scripture and go, well, duh, of course. Look at what Jesus says. You can't even follow me unless you hate your father, mother, wife, kids. You got to deny yourself, pick up your cross. I get it. Of course he's Lord. He even says, why do you call me Lord, Lord, when you don't do what I say? So I believe, how else could we receive him? Just as Savior? Oh, can you stop being king for a while? Because I want to accept you into my heart as just Savior. but not as king and not as Lord. It didn't make any sense. So I still believe that 100%, but here's where it can spiral you. And this is what God opened my eyes to. I still remember being in the dorm with some friends. One of them was a girl I was dating. But I remember her bringing up at one point, she goes, do any of us really know if Jesus is Lord of our lives? I mean, isn't that just really, we won't know until we die. And we all just kind of nodded our heads. And I look back, I go, that is horrible. You have a group of Bible college students who are now sitting around going, I'm not sure if he's Lord of every area of my life. If he's really Lord, why did I look at pornography this week? If he's Lord, then why was I messing around with this girl? Why was I staring at her? Why, you know, why do I still hate him? Why do I just always talk about myself? If he's really Lord of my life, why am I afraid to be a missionary and give up my life? You start evaluating. You're looking at all these areas in your life and you're going, ooh, maybe he's not Lord of that area. Maybe he's not Lord of that area. Maybe he's not that Lord of that area. And then you finally come to the conclusion, I guess I won't really know until I die. And then he'll tell me whether or not he was really Lord of my life, and then either I go to heaven or I go to hell. So you live your entire life constantly looking at your actions, wondering, am I going to make it? Is it good? And then it's like, wait, where's grace in all of this? We were just trained to stare at our actions, to look at everyone else's actions, judge them for their actions. I mean, we were just infamous for judging everyone. You know, they're not real believers. They're not real believers. They're not real believers. And then we're looking at ourselves constantly going, are you a real believer? I don't know. I don't know. I don't know. And then there's something nice about that, because what it does is it causes like this behavioral change. Because now it's like, if you're all insecure, then you're like, I better stop looking at porn because I might go to hell. I might da da da da da. And it changes your action. And there was some sort of, I don't know, ends justifies the means type of thinking. And we're always looking at ourselves and judging ourselves, judging others. And we weren't staring at the cross. The love of Christ became something that, oh, you already learned that. That's elementary. Now let's move on to these other things. And I hate that I spent my life preaching about other things and not preaching about the mercy of God, the grace of God, the love of God. I hate that I spent so much of my life evaluating my own actions rather than praising him for his. And some of us that are naturally critical of ourselves, it just takes you down a spiral that Satan wants you to go down. And then pretty soon you find yourself insecure, fearful, and you're out of this perfect love that he wants. And again, hear me clearly. I believe he needs to be Lord of our lives. But there's got to be a way that we can hold that truth and yet focus and dwell on the grace of God and his love for us and this perfect love, and for that to dwell. That's what Paul's getting on his knees for, not for lordship, but he goes, I want the Lord to dwell, abide. I want you to know how wide and long and high and deep. I want you to be rooted in the love of God. And he's talking to mature believers. I want them dwelling on the love of God, because you have a God that wants you to feel secure knowing what he did for you on the cross, that he paid for all of that. Meanwhile, like I said, there are demonic influences, and they're going to get you thinking about anything other than the grace of God. And before you know it, you're actually trying to work your way to heaven by making him Lord and working harder to make him Lord rather than him truly dwelling in you, abiding in you. You're enjoying each other. This is what the garden was. It's Adam and Eve walking with their God. This is what the eternal state is in Revelation. At the very end, it's like, and I'm going to be with them. I'm going to walk with them again. And this is what he wants of us now. For many of us, Christianity was like a belief system that we grew up in. and we just agreed to believe in certain things, but it wasn't a real marriage, a love relationship, where even through the hardest times, you bond together as husband and wife, and you get through it again, because there's just this history, this relationship. And for some of you, haven't had that with Jesus. You're like that prodigal son trying to go back, and you're sitting there going, maybe he'll let me be his slave. I've screwed up so much. Maybe he'll just barely let me into his house, but as a slave. And what does the father say? No, you're not going to be my slave. Get over here. You put a ring on your finger. I want to have a celebration for you. I'm going to give you some new clothes. I want to celebrate. And some of us just feel so dirty. You know, I just did a wedding, and as the bride started walking up, and I'm thinking about the groom. I stand with the groom, and they're always like, wow, amazing. You know, such a beautiful thing. Remember, I did Bill and Rhonda's wedding, and, you know, after he proposed to her at Hometown Buffet. I don't know if you all knew that, but that was like, wow, you're a real classy guy. And I'm going to tell you all his secrets, but there's just that moment where the groom's like, oh, she's so beautiful. And I thought, do I believe that about God? That he looks at me as the bride? Do you believe that about yourself? That Jesus did such an amazing work in you and cleansed you that you could walk in white. And he is waiting for this marriage supper, waiting. He says, it's like a blessing to him as the death of one of his saints. Like he's just waiting to see Francis and go and look at me and go, oh, he's so beautiful. This is what God wants of us. That's why he doesn't make this a contract, a belief system. He goes, husbands, love your wives as Christ loved the church. He goes, I want you to see it in marriage. Like, this is what I want. This Song of Solomon, this love relationship. He goes, do you understand that I desire you? Like, marriage is a shadow. Everything you've ever loved here on the earth, it's a shadow, it's a glimpse. I wanted you to taste love because I wanted you to know that there's a wedding coming and this is what I feel about you and I'm waiting for you and I really did something so beautiful that you're beautiful to me now because of what Christ did on the cross. I wasn't enjoying any of that because I just kept staring at my dirt. I kept staring at my failures. I kept wondering if he was Lord enough of my life. There's got to be some way that we can walk in total security alongside the truth of Jesus is Lord. I really didn't really come to preach to you. I really believe something happened in me when my church started praying for me. And I can't explain it. It just happens. And it's not overnight, but it happens. And your heart changes. That's why he says he pours the love of Christ into your heart. You can't physiologically explain that. You can't intellectually explain that. It's that miracle. There's something about the casting out of demonic thoughts that we can't ignore it. There's a dark force on this earth, and it's leading people to destruction. I came here with the hope that I could literally pray, come before the throne of God, the throne of grace. Here's the thing, it hit me just a few weeks ago. I was in New Zealand preaching, and it hit me like, the Bible says God is rich in mercy. That means he's like dying to forgive someone. That's why the cross makes sense. Oh, that's why you went to so much. Because inside of who you are, the Lord, a God merciful and gracious. This is just who he is. It wasn't like at a moment he decided to show mercy. It's like, he's got to get it out of, like, that's who he is. He's rich in mercy. He's overflowing. So it hit me. I'm like, wait, I've got all these young people coming in a room who want to be forgiven. And I have a God in heaven who loves to forgive. What's there to preach? Just come up, get on your knees. I didn't even preach a sermon. I'm just like, you guys came here because you feel dirty and you want to be forgiven. And good news, God came here because he loves forgiving. He loves being merciful. He loves being gracious. He's like a father going, man, I don't want you insecure. I want to change that in you. So just tell me what you did. Tell me what you did. I'll forgive you of it. I'll give you power to overcome it. But I don't want this insecurity. Like the prodigal son, wait, get over here. Get over here. I'm going to run to you. I'm going to put the ring on you. Put the clothes on. We're going to have a celebration. This is our heavenly Father. And I know there are some of you that you've been Christians your whole life, and you're 90% sure you're going to heaven. And I'm just saying that is not what your Father wants for you. And I had to be honest with it. And I'm so glad I was. And I'm so glad that people prayed for me. And I'm so glad that God began to just pour his love into my heart. That I'm no longer rooted and grounded in what I'm going to do for the Lord. I'm rooted and grounded in the love of Christ, that he loves me. He always has. He saw me in the darkest, weakest times of my life. And he's seeing me right now. He made me. He saved me. He cleansed me. He loves me. And he can't wait for that day.

0: And we're saying, God, please do that in our lives. Now to him who is able to do far more abundantly than all that we ask or think, according to the power that's at work within us, him be the glory in the church and in Christ Jesus.
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That was Jenny Owens singing My Worth Is Not in What I Own on Pilgrim Radio. 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I trust our time with Pastor Francis Chan was encouraging for you. 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As we turn now to Sarah Groves singing Song of Blessing. May

In John chapter 8, Jesus said to the Jews who had believed in him, "If you abide in my word, you are truly my disciples, and you will know the truth, and the truth will set you free." 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

Kicking off our music hour this morning with Citizen Way singing When I Get to Heaven on Pilgrim Radio. It's always good to keep our eyes on the prize, isn't that right? As we carry on this side of eternity, we turn to Shane and Shane up next singing Sweet Illumination.

That was Matt Redman singing We Praise You on Pilgrim Radio this morning, offering you strength for the journey. This hour, from the words of 17th century English minister Thomas Brooks, who said, "You are a Christian today only because God was the first to seek peace with you. You are now called and equipped to be the first to seek after peace and to attempt to pursue and maintain unity. As you do this, you have the high honor of acting as an imitator of God." It's a good word to take with us in a world rife with flaring tempers. Isn't that right? So take it to heart as we turn now to Mark Schultz up next with I Will Love You Still. If it-

That was Jeff Moore on Pilgrim Radio singing Mercy for the Memories. I'm glad you could join us for this hour of music. We've got Extra Credit up next at 5 a.m. Pacific Time. Join us as we hear once again from Pastor Philip Miller of the Moody Church in Chicago and his message today, Unstoppable Life from the Book of Acts. Coming up shortly, and in the meantime, we're turning to Olivia Lane singing Wildflowers.

Redeemed, a word Christians hold dear. It means to pay off, to clear a payment, to buy back, to recover, to exchange for, or to convert. Exodus 15:13 says, "In your unfailing love, you will lead the people you have redeemed. In your strength, you will guide them to your holy dwelling." So rejoice, fellow pilgrim. You have a Redeemer. 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
2: Philip Miller pastors the Moody Church in Chicago, and today we continue his series, To the Ends of the Earth, the Book of Acts, and the message, Unstoppable Life. 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
3: We're going to be in Acts chapter 5, verses 17 to 42. One of the things you'll notice as we are making our way through the book of Acts is just how unstoppable this life of Jesus is in and through the early church. The religious leaders can't shut it down, can they? Satan and his minions can't stamp it out. All the brooding darkness cannot smother the light. This gospel message of the crucified, risen, and exalted Lord Jesus Christ, the Savior of the world, has unleashed unstoppable life, and it's changing the world. But have you ever wondered how? How does this actually work? How does Jesus' unstoppable life in and through us, his people, how does it actually change the world? We know it's God who saves, yes? But he also uses you and me. He uses us, doesn't he? And so what's our part? What's God's part? How do these two work together? What's the right mix of ingredients, if you will? Him and us. What's the secret recipe of our collaboration as the unstoppable life of Jesus changes the world? How do we join up with God effectively so that this gospel might change the world? That's the question. And I found Acts chapter 5 to be immensely helpful this week in answering these questions. And so let's dive in. Grab your Bibles. We're going to be in Acts chapter 5, verses 17 to 42 today. Acts chapter 5, verses 17 down to 42. Here we're going to find four ingredients of this secret recipe as we join Jesus on mission in our world. I'll give them to you up front. Here they are: unexpected power, undaunted witness, unfading endurance, and unquenchable joy. Okay? Unexpected power, undaunted witness, unfading endurance, unquenchable joy. It's all right here. All right, so first, unexpected power. Unexpected power, Acts chapter 5, verse 17. But the high priest rose up, and all who were with him, that is the party of the Sadducees, and filled with jealousy, they arrested the apostles and put them in the public prison. Pause for just a moment. You'll remember that all of this started when Peter and John had healed a man who was lame from birth. They healed him in Jesus' name. And he had been begging at the temple gate for decades, and so everybody knew him. And now he's walking and leaping and praising God, and everyone's talking about it. They're all of a sudden very interested in Jesus. And the religious leaders were the very ones who had crucified Jesus, so they get offended, and they arrested Peter and John and jailed them overnight, interrogated them, and then sternly forbade them to speak in the name of Jesus. But they had to let him go, because what had happened was too remarkable, and the people were interested, and so the popularity of Peter and John got in the way. So they let him go. And then Peter and John went out, and all they did was speak the word of God more boldly. They just kept on going with power. That signs, miracles, wonders were being done, especially through Peter. And so people everywhere are discussing Jesus. His name is on the lips of the crowd, and the very one that the religious leaders had crucified, that the apostles are now saying God has raised from the dead and is apparently alive and at work in their midst, because look at the miracles. Like, you can't ignore what's happening. So now in Acts chapter 5, the religious leaders have had enough. The high priest decides, I got to take action. And so he gets the Sadducees. Remember, they're the ones who don't believe in the resurrection. So they're doubly offended here, because not only Jesus that they crucified, but they are proclaiming the resurrection from the dead, which they don't believe in. And so they're contradicting their belief system as well. And so here they are, jealous of the people's affections. And they arrest not just Peter and John, but now all 12 of the apostles. So remember, there's 12 apostles now. We lost Judas, but we added Matthias. And so now we have 12. So all 12 of the apostles are now put in this public prison because they don't have space in the little temple jail. So they're making a bold statement here, a decisive move to stop this Jesus stuff right in its tracks. That's their plan. But they don't know who it is they're messing with, do they? Verse 19, but during the night, an angel of the Lord opened the prison doors and brought them out and said, go and stand in the temple and speak to the people all the words of this life. And when they heard this, they entered the temple at daybreak and began to teach. Don't you love that phrase? The words of this life. The words of this life, this unstoppable life of Jesus, that death could not hold, that the tomb could not bury, that the prison doors could not restrain. Go and into the temple and speak to the people all the words of this unstoppable life. And don't you love it? They go right back to the very place they had been arrested. That's cheeky, isn't it? They go right back to the temple, to the high priest's backyard. They're not hiding at all. This is a confrontation. You arrested us and threw us in jail, and guess what? We're back, baby. Look at us. Verse 21b. Now when the high priest came and those who were with him, they called together the council. This is the Sanhedrin, the 70 ruling elders of Israel, all the Senate of the people of Israel, and sent to the prison to have them brought. They're going to interrogate him. Verse 22, when the officers came, they did not find them in the prison, so they returned and reported, we found the prison securely locked and the guards standing at the doors, but when we opened them, we found no one inside. Now, when the captain of the temple and the chief priests heard these words, they were greatly perplexed about them, wondering what this would come to. You just feel their bewilderment, right? We locked them up, we secured the door, we set a guard, but in the morning, it was empty, and there's nobody to be found, right? What happened? And you realize this is the second time this has happened to them in about 3 months. Because these are the same leaders that crucified Jesus, buried him in a tomb, sealed the stone, and set a guard. And in the morning, on Sunday morning, in the morning, they found it empty, and there was no body to be found, right? The parallels are striking. It's ironic. It's compelling. If only they would just swallow their pride and let go of their jealousy for just a moment. Maybe they could see the hand of God at work in all of these things. But of course, they don't do that. But even as they're sitting there perplexed and dumbfounded, verse 25, someone came and told them, look, the men whom you put in prison are standing in the temple and teaching the people. They're doing what? They're standing, teaching the people in the temple, right where you nabbed them yesterday. And they got to be so mad, don't they? They're so mad. Now, we're going to see the response under the next point. But right now, what I want you to see is the first ingredient to the secret recipe of how we join Jesus on mission in our world. It's the secret of this unexpected power, and it's this. Through weakness, God reveals his strength. through weakness, God reveals his strength. This unstoppable life of Jesus is going forth and it is changing the world, not through the strength of the apostles, but through their weakness. It is through their captivity, through their powerlessness, their helplessness, that God is showing himself strong. Remember, the Apostle Paul will write 1 Corinthians 1:27, God chose what is foolish in this world to shame the wise. God chose what is weak in this world to shame the strong. Or in 2 Corinthians 12, verses 9 to 10, therefore I will boast all the more gladly of my weaknesses, so that the power of Christ might rest upon me. For when I am weak, then I am strong. And friends, I think sometimes we get a mental block that we've got to be strong and educated and eloquent and savvy to effectively join Jesus on mission in our world. But the apostles are showing us here that by their utter impotence, they couldn't do anything. God delights in using weakness to reveal his strength. So when we are weak, then we are strong, you see? Because it is his strength that is powerfully at work in us. The same power that raised Jesus from the dead, the same power that emptied the apostles' jail cell, is alive and at work in you and me. And so when we feel weak, that's good, because that's the secret to unexpected power. Unexpected power. Second, undaunted witness. Undaunted witness. Acts chapter 5, verse 26. Then the captain with the officers went and brought them, not by force, for they were afraid of being stoned by the people. And when they had brought them, they set them before the council. And the high priest questioned them, saying, we strictly charged you not to teach in this name. Yet here you are, you have filled Jerusalem with your teaching, and you intend to bring this man's blood upon us. You can just hear the defensiveness, can't you? We strictly charge you not to teach in this name. What are you doing? Their pride is wounded by this defiance. You filled Jerusalem with all your teaching. They're losing control of the situation. You see this? You intend to bring this man's blood upon us. Their protest here betrays the guiltiness of their conscience. They have egg on their face. They've got blood on their hands. They've got defensiveness in their hearts. Verse 29, but Peter and the apostles answered, we must obey God rather than man. The God of our fathers raised Jesus, whom you killed by hanging him on a tree. God exalted him at his right hand as leader and savior to give repentance to Israel and forgiveness for sins. And we are witnesses to these things, and so is the Holy Spirit, whom God has given to those who obey him. We must obey God rather than man. It's basically what Peter and John said back in chapter 4, verses 19 and 20. Remember, whether it is right in the sight of God to listen to you rather than to God, you must judge. For we cannot help but speak of what we have seen and heard. We must obey God rather than men. And that God, the one that we must obey, the God of our fathers, that's an important pronoun, our fathers. There's an invitation there, implied invitation. We worship the same God, and the God of our fathers raised Jesus. So if you don't you want to be on the side of the God of our fathers? It's an invitation. He raised Jesus, whom you killed by hanging him on a tree. Deuteronomy 21:23 says that cursed is everyone who hangs on a tree. So you cursed Jesus, but God exalted him, and he's at the right hand of majesty. He's been named leader and savior. This word leader, that's a bit unusual. That word leader is the same word that Peter uses back in chapter 3:15 when he says you killed the author of life. Same word, author, leader, same word. The word is archagos. Can you say that? Archagos. Now you know Greek, see? Archagos means preeminent. It means the first and the greatest, the beginning and the end. It's the most important being in all the universe. So in other words, he's saying, you messed this up big time, guys. You crucified God's archagos, the one that God has highly exalted and given a name above every name, that at the name of Jesus, every knee should bow in heaven and on earth and under earth, and every tongue confess that Jesus Christ is Lord to the glory of God the Father. You killed that guy. But here's the good news. He's also Savior. The archagos is also soter, Savior. He's the one who gives repentance in Israel. He's the one who gives forgiveness of sins. Do you see the invitation? Oh, it's not too late for you guys. If you would just turn in repentance, if you would cry out for forgiveness, you too might be saved by the archagos and soter, the leader and Savior of our people. We are witnesses to all these things. Ask us anything you want to know. We have all the details. And so is the Holy Spirit of God, who is even now doing miracles and empowering us to speak this truth with boldness. The Spirit God gives to everyone who will obey him. Again, an invitation, implication, if you would just obey. If you would just have the obedience of faith and respond to Jesus, you too could have all the blessings of the new covenant and the life of the Spirit. You could be forgiven and brought home. You could have it all. It's not too late. You're not too far gone, council members. There's grace even for you who crucified the living Christ. If only you will admit you are a sinner and believe on the Lord Jesus Christ and commit your lives to him. I don't know about you, but I marvel at this undaunted witness of the apostles. Their bold obedience is striking, isn't it? I mean, these are the same guys who just fled in the night just a few months ago when Jesus was arrested. They all abandoned him. But now with the power of the Holy Spirit, they are standing strong. They are living in obedience. They are walking back into the temple. They are proclaiming the good news of Jesus. They are standing boldly before the Sanhedrin, witnessing to Christ unashamedly. This is amazing. And this is the second ingredient of the secret recipe of how we join Jesus on mission in our world. The secret of this undaunted witness is this. Through obedience, God displays his supremacy. Through obedience, God displays his supremacy. This kind of obedience doesn't make any sense unless Jesus is archagos and soter, leader and savior of the people. We must obey God rather than men, they say. This kind of obedience in the face of intimidation and pressure and hostility and threats becomes the perfect platform upon which God can display his supremacy before all, that he is the one who matters, that Jesus Christ is the exalted one, and that all other authorities pale in comparison to the living God. It is through their obedience that God displays his supremacy. You see that? And friends, that's still true today. When you and I, when we choose to obey God, even in the face of intimidation and pressure and hostility and threats, when we speak the good news of Jesus, when we lift high his name, when we offer grace to even our enemies, when we decide we've got to obey God rather than man, our faith-filled obedience becomes the platform upon which God displays his supremacy to the world. God makes much of Jesus when we choose to walk in obedience. So step out in obedience because it's the secret to undaunted witness. Undaunted witness. Unexpected power. Undaunted witness. Thirdly, unfading endurance. Unfading endurance. Acts 5:33. When they heard this, they were enraged and wanted to kill them. But a Pharisee in the council named Gamaliel, a teacher of the law held in honor by all the people, stood up and gave orders to put the men outside for a little while. And he said to them, "Men of Israel, take care what you are about to do with these men. For before these days, Theudas rose up, claiming to be somebody, and a number of men, about 400, joined him. And he was killed, and all who followed him were dispersed and came to nothing. And after him, Judas the Galilean rose up in the days of the census and drew away some of the people after him. He too perished, and all who followed him were scattered. So in the present case, I tell you, keep away from these men. Let them alone. For if this plan or this undertaking is of men, it will fail. But if it is of God, you will not be able to overthrow them. You might even be found opposing God." So they took his advice. Have you ever been in a meeting that got testy and pretty heated, and then somebody with wisdom spoke up and said some level-headed comment that de-escalated the situation and just brought clarity? That's what's happening here. Gamaliel de-escalates the situation with his wise counsel. This is not the first time a charismatic leader has risen up and claimed to be somebody and stirred up the people. Remember Theudas and his 400 men? This is the only historical reference we have to this guy right here. But they killed him, apparently, and his whole movement just fell apart. Remember Judas the Galilean, who refused to pay the head tax during the census. We actually know about this guy from Flavius Josephus, the Greco-Roman Jewish historian who mentions him. But they ended up killing this guy too, and his followers ended up scattering. So Gamaliel says, "I advise, just leave these guys alone. If it's of man, it's going to fail. It'll just peter out. It'll run out of its own steam by itself. You don't have to worry about it. But if it's of God, you won't be able to stop it." And he jokes, "You might even be find yourself to be opposing God." But Gamaliel speaks truer than he knows, doesn't he? It's ironic. And of course, the rest of Acts tells us the story of just how resilient and unstoppable this Jesus movement turns out to be. Not only does it fail to sputter out and die, it gains momentum. It starts spreading like wildfire throughout all Jerusalem, then to Judea and Samaria, throughout the Roman Empire, to the very ends of the earth. That's the story of the book of Acts. And here we are 2,000 years later, and Christianity is the world's largest religion, and it has outlasted the Roman Empire, the Ottoman Empire, the British Empire. It will outlast all the great powers of our day. Friends, the movement of Jesus, this gospel movement, is stubbornly persistent. It is massively compelling even now. It has an unfading endurance, you see. If this is of man, it will fail. But if it is of God, you will not be able to overthrow it. You might even be found to be opposing God. And so here, friends, is the third ingredient of this secret recipe as we join Jesus on mission in our world. The secret of unfading endurance is that through perseverance, God proves his purposes. Through perseverance, God proves his purposes. What did the apostles do in the book of Acts that was so brilliant? What did they do? They just kept showing up. When they got knocked down, they got up again. When they got kicked out, they came back. When everyone shut them down, they just kept showing up. Despite all the threats, despite all the setbacks, all the noise, all the mistreatment, all the distractions, they just kept showing up day after day after day. And they persevered. And as they persevered, following Jesus day after day, gathering as his people week after week, sharing the gospel month after month, growing in grace year after year, hoping in Jesus decade after decade. As they persevered, God proved his purposes through their lives. And they outlived their critics, didn't they? They outlived their critics. And the same is true for you and me. It's still true today. When we keep showing up for Jesus, day after day, week after week, month after month, year after year, decade after decade, century after century, millennia after millennia, God continues to prove his purposes in Christ through our faithful perseverance. Christianity is not a trendy thing. It has deep roots and staying power. So keep showing up for Jesus. It's the secret to unfading endurance. Unfading endurance. Unexpected power. Undaunted witness. Unfading endurance. And then finally, unquenchable joy. Unquenchable joy. Acts 5, verse 40. And when they had called in the apostles, they beat them and charged them not to speak in the name of Jesus and let them go. Then they left the presence of the council, rejoicing that they were counted worthy to suffer dishonor for the name. And every day in the temple, from house to house, they did not cease teaching and preaching that the Christ is Jesus. This is breathtaking, isn't it? They left rejoicing that they were counted worthy to suffer dishonor for the sake of the name of Jesus. These same guys who had fled under pressure just a few months earlier have now stood faithful, and they bear in their bodies the sufferings of Christ, and they count it all joy. Joy. It's like Paul says in Philippians chapter 3, I want to know Christ and the power of his resurrection. Who doesn't want to know that? And he says, the fellowship of sharing in his sufferings, becoming like him in his death, so that I somehow might obtain to the resurrection of the dead. I want all of Christ. I want all of his resurrection power, and I want all of his meek suffering. If I'm going to follow Christ, I get all of it. I don't get just the crown, I get the cross as well. For these light and momentary sufferings are working for us, preparing for us an eternal weight of glory beyond all comparison. 2 Corinthians 4:17 or Romans 8:17. And we, Paul says, we will share in the glories of Christ if indeed we share in his sufferings. This is why James can write in James chapter 1, verses 2 to 4, count it all joy, my brothers, when you meet trials of various kinds, for you know that the testing of your faith produces steadfastness. And let steadfastness have its full effect, that you may be perfect, mature, complete, lacking in nothing. See, the apostles are rejoicing here because they realize that these sufferings are doing something for them. Four things. Number one, it's validating their faith. They just passed the test. They were the ones who ran before, but this time they stood. They were faithful under pressure. That's a good thing. They are stronger than they used to be. Secondly, it's pressing them into God. This is the fellowship of sharing in Christ's sufferings. They are standing in the power and resilience of the Father. They are filled with the presence of the Holy Spirit. This suffering is pressing them deeper into the heart of their triune God. Third, it is growing their steadfastness. Resilience. They're becoming resilient and strong and courageous and dependable. They're growing up, you see, into Christ-like maturity. They're becoming long-suffering, patient, enduring. Steadfast hope is becoming their own. The character of Christ is becoming part of their life. It's being worked into their character by the power of the Holy Spirit as they stand in the midst of suffering. And fourth, it is showcasing their treasure. It's showcasing their treasure. What matters most to them in the midst of all this suffering is not getting out. It's not escape. It's not comfort. What is it? That what matters most to them is Jesus and allegiance to him, faithfulness to the one who's been faithful to them. A good beating will crack even the stiffest of resolves in normal circumstances, yes? But their willingness to suffer for the sake of the name of Jesus shows just how much they value and esteem and live for the one who is above all other things. And friends, this is the fourth ingredient of the secret recipe of how we join Jesus on mission in our world. The secret of unquenchable joy is this: that through suffering, God unveils his worthiness. Through suffering, God unveils his worthiness. When they go out rejoicing that they've been counted worthy of suffering for the sake of the name of Jesus, there's only two ways to interpret that. Either they are completely nuts, right? Total raving lunatics, or they've got something that's worth living and dying for. They've got some treasure that all the suffering that ever was can never take away. Friends, that's still true for you and me. When we follow Jesus with joy, even when it's costly, even when it hurts, through suffering, God unveils his worthiness before a watching world. And we rejoice because suffering for Jesus validates our faith, presses us into God, grows our steadfastness, and showcases our treasure. And here's what's amazing. For the Christian, there are far greater things that lie ahead than anything we leave behind. And so suffering actually just presses us forward into the hope of all that is coming. We don't lose anything. So we rejoice. Rejoice in your sufferings for Jesus. It's the secret to unquenchable joy, friends. And here's what's amazing. Put it all together. Through our weakness, obedience, perseverance, and suffering, God's unstoppable life is changing the world. That's the recipe. Through our weakness, obedience, perseverance, and suffering, God's unstoppable life is changing the world. I did the funeral of a friend a few years back, and I'll never forget the testimony of his son at the funeral. His son had been far from Jesus most of his life. His dad had been praying for him. And in his final chapter of life, the father got cancer. And it was one of those long battles. And this man's son stood up. He said, "I never believed Jesus was real until the last 2 years. When I watched my dad go through cancer, joyously trusting in Jesus, being faithful in his prayers, showing up at church, loving us kids, all of a sudden, I saw it in real life. This is real." And he gave his life to Christ in response to that testimony of faith. And so, friends, don't you see? Bring your weakness It's the secret of unexpected power. As God reveals his strength, step out in obedience. It's the secret to undaunted witness as God displays his sovereignty, his supremacy. Keep showing up for Jesus. It's the secret to unfading endurance as God is proving his purposes. And rejoice in suffering because it's the secret to unquenchable joy as God unveils his worthiness. This unstoppable life of Jesus is changing the world, and it's working in us and through us. We have a part to play. So let's go and let's bear witness to Christ in everything, in weakness, obedience, perseverance, and suffering, to the ends of the earth until the ends of time, for the glory of God. Amen and amen.
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0: I want all of you to bow your head, and I want you to pray this prayer out loud after me. Oh God, I'm a sinner. I'm sorry for my sin. I'm willing to turn from my sin. I receive Jesus as my Savior. I receive Him as Lord. From this moment on, I want to follow Him in the fellowship of the church. In Christ's name. Amen.
1: 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And as we come to the end of my time with you this morning, I trust we're heading into your Monday encouraged in who God is, who you are in Him. And as we turn to Sidewalk Prophets up next, singing Thank You, Jesus.

Martin Luther said that God writes the gospel not in the Bible alone, but also on trees and in the flowers and clouds and stars. May your life also speak to a world in need. 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

Well, good morning, and thanks for starting your day with Pilgrim Radio and your week. We're glad to have you with us. You just heard Big Daddy Weave with What I've Got, and we've got more great music ahead for your morning. Starting with this next one from Dan Bremnes, here's Reaching for the Light right here on The Pilgrim.

That was Riley Clemens for your morning, and you heard it right here on Pilgrim Radio. And here's some wise words from 19th century minister Charles Spurgeon. He said, "Grow in the root of all grace, which is faith. Believe God's promises more firmly than ever, and allow your faith to increase in its fullness, firmness, and simplicity." May that be our aim today. Well, I'm going to let you get back to the music. My name's Sunny. 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
1: And not laugh because you heard a good joke, but laugh because you've come to grips with some deep realities that can get you through the tough stuff. 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

Here's some truth for life from Alistair Begg's Daily Devotional. John 4, verses 34 to 36 says, Jesus said to them, My food is to do the will of him who sent me and to accomplish his work. Do you not say, There are yet 4 months, then comes the harvest? Look, I tell you, lift up your eyes and see that the fields are white for harvest. Already, the one who weeps is receiving wages and gathering fruit for eternal life, so that sower and reaper may rejoice together. Although God has his pulpit in heaven, he has his servants on earth. It's clear from Scripture that in the mystery and kindness of his purposes, God has determined to use our feeble voices to enable others to hear his voice. By the power of the Holy Spirit, our words about his word further his plans and change people's lives and futures. The question then is this: are we stepping forward into this privilege, or are we holding back from it? Following his encounter with the woman at the well, Jesus encouraged his disciples to open their eyes and see that the fields are white for harvest. If we, like the disciples, look up to see the harvest before us, then we too must proclaim the word of Christ, declaring with urgency and joy that there is salvation in no one else, for there is no other name under heaven given among men by which we must be saved. Saying this takes courage and confidence. The gospel message runs completely counter to the prevailing worldviews. It is the prime enemy of much contemporary thought. Claims for final truth in Jesus are not simply ignored, they are opposed. Our confidence, however, rests in the fact that the gospel message was given to us by God. We did not invent it, and we must not modify it. Instead, all authority in heaven and on earth is Christ's, and he has commanded us to go and make disciples of all nations. Yet while we need confidence in our message, we also need compassion in our tone. Jesus came as a humble servant. He rode into town on a lowly donkey and spoke with gentleness and humility. When he saw the crowds, he was moved with compassion because he saw them as sheep without a shepherd. And by the enabling power of his Holy Spirit, we can demonstrate the same care as we recall that we too were once foolish, disobedient, and led astray before Christ sought us out and transformed us. Difficult days have perhaps created an increased willingness in the hearts of those around you to talk about what weighs them down, what concerns them about the brokenness in our world. Uncertain times must move you and me to be ready to seize the opportunity to proclaim to our family and friends Jesus Christ and Him crucified, confident that the Spirit of God can use our efforts for eternal gain. Be bold, be loving, be active, be prayerful. For only in Jesus can darkness be turned to light. Only in Jesus is there a fresh start and a whole new future. From Alistair Begg's book, Truth for Life, Volume 2, on Pilgrim Radio.

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That was Brandon Lake for your morning, and you're on Pilgrim Radio. 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And, you know, as you are getting your day started, thanks for allowing us to put together a playlist for you, music that will help you connect your heart with God. Because after all, this early in the morning, you don't need to have to think about what songs to play. We'll do the heavy lifting for you. But as we continue today, not only do we have a little bit over an hour of music ahead, but also coming up in the 8 a.m. Pacific time hour, we've got our morning and night classes to help you get into God's Word. Well, Micah Tyler brings us back to the music. Here's Never Been a Moment, and you're on The Pilgrim.

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Hey, that was Phil Wickham kicking off another hour of music right here on Pilgrim Radio. I've got songs from We the Kingdom, Mercy Me, as well as Crowder for your morning. But first, here's Ann Wilson as we get back to the music. Thanks for listening to The Pilgrim.

0: You're listening to Pilgrim Radio. My name's Sunny. And you know, as Christ followers, sometimes we wander, don't we? We end up putting our hope in things in this world, or we end up believing that it will take something other than Jesus to satisfy us, to fill our cups. And ultimately, all of those things, they only leave us hungering and thirsting more. And this morning, I was thinking of Isaiah chapter 30, verse 18, that says, "The Lord waits to be gracious to you, and therefore he exalts himself to show mercy to you. For the Lord is a God of justice, and blessed are those who wait for him." It's mind-blowing, really. Even when we wander, he longs to be gracious to us. He is so incredibly faithful, and I pray that blesses you as you're getting your morning started. And we're back to the music with Crowder.
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1: 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And God doesn't, so many times in the Bible, you see God going, I don't like your worship. Because your songs are noise to me. Because you're not caring for the poor. You're not loving one another.
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60 Seconds in the Psalms from Psalm 71. I have been as a portent to many, but you are my strong refuge. My mouth is filled with your praise and with your glory all the day. Do not cast me off in the time of old age. Forsake me not when my strength is spent. For my enemies speak concerning me. Those who watch for my life consult together and say, God has forsaken him. Pursue and seize him, for there is none to deliver him. O God, be not far from me. O my God, make haste to help me. May my accusers be put to shame and consumed. With scorn and disgrace may they be covered who seek my hurt. But I will hope continually and will praise you yet more and more. My mouth will tell of your righteous acts, of your deeds of salvation all the day, for their number is past my knowledge. With the mighty deeds of the Lord God I will come. I will remind them of your righteousness, yours alone. From Psalm 71, verses 7 to 16, on Pilgrim Radio. It all

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That was the voice of John Waller for your Monday morning with his song Hopes Up. And you're listening to Pilgrim Radio. We're bringing you the word and worship for the way. And coming up today, 8 a.m. Pacific time, we have got our morning and night classes. Today, we're in a series in Genesis with Pastor J.R. Vassar talking about the God of laughter. That's just ahead. So glad you're with us. I can't wait to get into God's word with you. Now we're going to take it back with a song from Lincoln Brewster. Here's No One Like Our God.

0: This is a look ahead. Hi, I'm Bill Feltner, General Manager of Pilgrim Radio. It's good to have you with us as this coming weekend we officially enter summer. Although maybe you're thinking it sure felt a lot like summer recently. On second period today, we wrap up Francis Chan's series, Crazy Love. And tomorrow, we resume Matt Herron's series, Matthew, The Gospel of the Kingdom. 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Taking a look at some of what's coming up on His People this week, tomorrow, guest Dave Bowden discusses parenting the anxious and AI-saturated Gen Alpha.
1: You know, arty, but that's what's coming. 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They're going to grow up into a world which is changing rapidly. So what we've got to teach them as parents and educators is to be more human and not less.
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0: 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And I have a couple of notes for you, this one from Wyoming. I usually listen to Pilgrim when running around town or driving to work. I work about 60 miles south of Gillette at a coal mine. I've lived and worked here in Gillette for 26 years. I've listened to Pilgrim as long as my time here. Love your broadcasts. You folks do a great job. You have been a blessing. And from Susanville, California, thank you for your faithfulness in broadcasting the Lord to the nations. I've been listening to you for over 30 years, and I appreciate it more and more as I transition from a mother to a grandmother. 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I love recommending you to my friends, knowing that you consistently preach the Word of God and nothing more. 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
1: J.R. Vassar pastors Church at the Cross in Grapevine, Texas. And today we continue his series, Genesis, Origins and Destiny, and the message, The God of Laughter. Now here's J.R. Vassar.
2: Madeline L'Engle, she wrote A Wrinkle in Time. She said, to laugh is to refuse to despair. And this is why you often see laughter in some tragic situations. Austrian Viktor Frankl, he was a Holocaust survivor. He wrote a book called Man's Search for Meaning, and he tells the story of a prisoner in Auschwitz who told a joke, and all the prisoners laughed, and he noted that in that moment, they knew they were still human because laughter was the last freedom that could not be taken from them. It was resistance. It's resisting despair. It's resisting hopelessness. Maybe that's why Mark Twain called laughter the human race's only one really effective weapon. I mean, sometimes we just need to laugh, and not laugh because you heard a good joke, but laugh because you've come to grips with some deep realities that can get you through the tough stuff. Do you know what I'm talking about? Like a laughter that comes not because someone had a punchline, but because you've come to receive and understand some of the most deepest realities of God and His love and His grace and His purposes. And it's those things that can get you through the tough stuff. Abraham and Sarah needed to laugh because they've been through some tough stuff. They're

0: Abraham's 100 years old at this time. Sarah's 90 years old, and they've spent their life childless. Now, I want you to just imagine what that must have been like. And there's some beautiful people that don't have to imagine. They've walked through the pain of this trial. But it's amplified in the ancient Near Eastern world because having children was everything in the ancient Near Eastern world. If you ask a little girl growing up in the ancient Near Eastern world, what do you want to be when you grow up? She wouldn't understand that question at all. She would just look at you and say, I want to be a mother. I mean, that's all I want to do. That having being a mother was sort of your identity. It's what enabled you to contribute to your family, to your nation, to the future. It's what secured your future. In fact, to have children was considered a great blessing from the Lord, and to be without children was considered one of the greatest misfortunes. In fact, some would even assume that God had cursed you if you didn't have children. Here is Sarah. She spent her whole life without children, and it's all she's wanted is to be a mother. And she's been invited to the baby showers, and she's seen her friends have children. She's probably held her friends' kids, and now at grandmother's age, she's probably seen her friends holding their grandchildren, and she's lived with that pain. Her whole life, Abraham has lived with that pain, the hope of having an heir, and yet 100 years old and still no child. And I imagine Sarah must have seen people whispering at times, and maybe they're whispering their assumptions, or they're whispering their judgments, or maybe they're whispering at best some pity about her, maybe at worst some suspicions about her, maybe God's against her, and that's why she doesn't have children. And she's lived with this her whole life. And now, 25 years prior to this, God made a promise. Abraham, I'm going to give you and Sarah a son. And this son is going to be an extremely significant person because it's through this son, I'm going to bring about someone who's going to come and rescue this world from all of its brokenness and all of its chaos and all of its sorrow and all of its despair and all of its death. Someone who's going to come and be a blessing to all the nations and remake the world. And I'm going to start with you, Abraham. I'm going to give you a son through Sarah. And they received this promise. And for 25 years, they have waited and waited and waited. We are not good at waiting, are we? Not good at waiting at all. This is why we switch grocery lines constantly. It's like a game. I got to get it. That's good. That's going to be quicker, right? It's like you board a plane. You've got to be the first one on the plane. But then when it lands, you want to be the first person off. We're just total impatient people. And here they're waiting 25 years. They're waiting and God is forming them in the waiting. That's what he does with us. He just forms us in the waiting. They wait and they wait. And we see in verse 1, the Lord visited Sarah. He visited her. Now in the scripture, when God visits his people, it means he visits them to bring blessing to them, to bring favor and grace, to release his power and his provision and his mercy into their life. It's when God visits someone, he's stepping into their circumstances. He's stepping into impossible situations and doing something really powerful and beautiful and life-giving. And here she is, 90 years old, a life of barrenness and lifelessness, and God is going to step into that and give life. He's going to step into her sorrow, and he's going to bring joy. He's going to step into her despair and give her hope. He's going to step into her dreams and finally give her a child. He visits her with this kind of love and this kind of grace, and he steps into the impossible and does what only God can do, what no one else can do. God shows up and does what only he can do, and he gives them a child, a son. And notice that he did it just as he had promised. He always keeps his promise. God never lies. He doesn't make empty promises. He makes this promise to Sarah, and just as he promised, he did it. And then notice verse 2, and Sarah conceived and bore Abraham a son in his old age at the time of which God had spoke to him. Not only does God do it, he does it when he said he would do it. Now, it wasn't their timetable. No 100-year-old man wants a newborn, all right? I'm 52, and the recovery time in a little wrestling match with a 9-year-old is pretty significant. This guy's 100 years old. He's going to have elbows dropped on him from the top rope from a little boy. It's going to be difficult for him. God says, I gave it to you when I told you. Back in chapter 18, he said, this time next year, I'll visit you and I'll give you a son. And so God keeps his word, and he keeps his word. He does what he says he's going to do, and he does it when he says he's going to do it. It's not our time frame, it's his time frame. God gives them a child, and they name, verse 3, they name him Isaac. The word means he laughs. He laughs. Now, in chapter 18, Sarah laughed out of disbelief and skepticism, where God says, I'm going to give you this child, and she just laughs. She's like, at this age, are you kidding me? And she laughs in unbelief. She laughs in skepticism. She laughs in cynicism. She laughs in a sense that that'll never happen to me. Oh, yeah, right. And now she's laughing with this boundless joy that God has actually done this for her, that God has given her laughter. And they're going to name him Isaac, because from now on, every time they hear that name, they're going to be reminded God is the God who steps into laughterless places and brings laughter. God is the God who steps into barren places and brings life. God is the God who steps into hopeless places and brings hope. This is the kind of God he is. Here's what we could say, is that God is the God who gives laughter. God is the God who gives laughter. Notice what she says in verse 6. And Sarah said, God has made laughter for me. A laughterless woman. I mean, you read Sarah, she's had some pretty moments in here where she seems like she could be a difficult lady, all right? And she said, God made laughter for me. He brought so much joy and laughter into my life. And then she said, who would have ever said? Who would have ever said to Abraham that Sarah would nurse children? What she's saying is, who would have ever thought? Who would have ever thought that me, in my situation, at this time in my life, years and years and decades of just barrenlessness and hopelessness and despair, who would have thought that in this moment, God would bring laughter into my life? It's almost like she's dreaming. She can't even believe it. It's like a dream. This is what happens when God visits his people. He steps into their situation, he steps into their life, and he does something absurd. He does something almost laughable. He brings joy where there wasn't joy. He brings life where there wasn't life. He brings hope where there wasn't hope. He brings deliverance where there was bondage. This is the kind of God God is. When he steps into his people's pain and steps into the impossible situation, he steps in with power and grace and favor. I don't know if you remember the story of the people of Israel, but they were unfaithful to God. And so God, the southern kingdom, Judah, God exiles them into Babylon. And there they are in Babylon, prophesied they'll be there 70 years. And there they are in Babylon, and they're captive by Babylon. And Psalm 137 is this hymn where the people of God are lamenting and weeping over the fact that their captors, their tormentors, have mocked them and said to them, hey, play us one of those songs that you used to sing back home in Jerusalem. And they said, how could we possibly sing when our home is lying in ruins and its gates are burned with fire? So they hung their harps up on the tree and they wouldn't sing. They said, if I do sing, let my tongue cling to the roof of my mouth. How could I possibly sing when things are like this? But these people who had the laughter sucked right out of them, God does something. God actually visits them. God restores them back to their homeland. And Psalm 126 celebrates this. And here's what the psalm says. When the Lord restored the fortunes of Zion, we were like those who dreamed. Our mouths were filled with laughter, our tongues with songs of joy. Then it was said among the nations, the Lord has done great things for them. The Lord has done great things for us. We are filled with joy. What an amazing psalm. That we were in this place of captivity, and God restored our fortunes. God brought us out of that place, and he put joy into our hearts, and he filled our mouths with laughter. It was like we were dreaming, and everyone was like, look at all the great things God has done for them. Yes, God has done great things for us, and we're filled with joy. I want to ask you this. Have you had any God-given laughter lately? I'm not talking about sitcoms. I'm not talking about punchlines. I'm not talking about stand-up comedians. I'm talking about God stepped in to an impossible place and did something powerful in your life that filled your mouth with laughter and your heart with joy. He stepped into an impossible situation and he did something you didn't expect, almost absurd. When's the last time you had any God-given laughter, where God stepped into a difficult situation, where you needed God to come through in a big way, and he stepped in? Maybe he stepped in to heal a marriage, or he stepped in to reconcile a relationship, or he stepped in to bring a wayward child home, or he stepped in to provide a job, or he stepped in to meet a financial need, or he stepped in to do something you were almost afraid to ask him for because you didn't want to be let down and disappointed. And he just showed up and he stepped into it. And this is what God does. This is what God loves to do with his people. And some of us need to laugh a little bit, don't we? Some of us have some real trials, real struggles, real difficulties that we're in, and we need God to step into some impossible situations, some difficult situations, some real needy situations. This is the kind of God God is for his people. And Sarah waited on God and waited and waited and waited and waited, and God visited her, and he filled her heart and he filled her home with laughter. Here's the second thing I want you to see, is that God will deal with every threat to our joy. God will deal with every threat to our joy. God loves to bring joy into the hearts of his people. He loves to bring laughter into laughterless places. He loves to bring hope into hopeless places. And he loves to come to the defense of his people when their joy is being threatened. And notice what happens in this passage. It says in verse 8, the child grew. He was weaned. This took place between 2 and 3 years of age. Now, remember, way back then, infant mortality rates were high. And so you nursed a child as long as you could. And if you got that child to 2.5 or 3 years old, the prospect of him living was increased. And so this is a great celebration. They threw a big party. We don't really have parties like that. I don't know if you've ever gotten an invitation. Hey, he's weaned. We're going to have a party. They did then, and they threw a big party. And at the party, Sarah sees Ishmael. Remember back earlier, Sarah said, look, I'm not going to have a kid. Why don't you take my maidservant, Hagar, and have a child with her? Maybe that's God's way of fulfilling this promise. Because they were wavering in their faith, and that just caused some real problems. And now here, Ishmael was 13 when Isaac was born, and now is about 16 years old at this time. And it says here that Sarah saw the son of Hagar, the Egyptian, whom she had born to Abraham, laughing. So here's this play on words. Ishmael is laughing in the sense that he's probably mocking. He's scorning Isaac. And real or perceived, Sarah feels like this is a threat. This is a threat to her son, Isaac. And so because she feels like it's a threat, she wants Hagar and Ishmael sent away. And so she goes to Abraham and says, cast out this slave woman with her son, for the son of this slave woman shall not be heir with my son, Isaac. In other words, she feels like Ishmael is a threat to Isaac as the heir, as the son of promise that God had made. And so she wants him sent away. This grieves Abraham's heart because after all, Ishmael is his son. He loves Ishmael. He's grieved over this, but God says, listen to your wife, Sarah. And so Abraham sends the woman away. Here's what God says. Be not displeased because of the boy, because of your slave woman. Whatever Sarah says to you, do as she tells you, for through Isaac, your offspring, will your offspring be named. In other words, God is saying, listen, Sarah understands Ishmael to be a threat to the promise. I'm going to ensure that there is no threat to Isaac being the promised heir. So I want you to send away this potential rival, but God is going to take care of Ishmael. He's going to bless Ishmael. They're going to find themselves in a difficult situation here in a barren wasteland. God provides their every need, relocates them to a place of security, and blesses him, and he becomes a great nation. But the point here in this passage is that God's redemptive plan for the world is going to rest in Isaac. And Ishmael is not going to stand in the place of Isaac, and Ishmael is not going to stand in the way of Isaac. God is going to remove any rival and any threat to their joy and to the fulfillment of his promise. So he sends Ishmael away. Now, God is basically saying, I'm going to fulfill my word, and I'm not going to allow for any threat to it. And as the story unfolds, we see that this promise fulfillment, the fulfillment of this promise is none other than Jesus. Jesus is the offspring of Isaac. He's going to come from that line, and he's going to be the offspring that will bring life to this world, that will rescue this broken world, that will bring order out of all this chaos, that will bless the nations and remake the world. It's Jesus. And as you follow that thread throughout the scripture, you see that Isaac may be the near fulfillment of the promise, but Jesus is the far and ultimate fulfillment of the promise. In other words, God is going to visit this world in his son, and he's going to fill it with joy. God has visited this world in his son, Jesus, the ultimate son of promise, the ultimate fulfillment of all those promises. He has come and he's visited this world. And you read the story of Zechariah and Elizabeth. Here's an old couple in the New Testament. They don't have any children. And God works miraculously in their life to give them a child who'd be John the Baptist. And on the day that John the Baptist is born, this one who's going to be a pre-runner of Jesus, who's going to prepare the way for the coming of the Messiah, listen to how Zechariah prays. And his father Zechariah was filled with the Holy Spirit and prophesied, saying, "Blessed be the Lord God of Israel, for he has visited and redeemed his people and has raised up a horn of salvation for us in the house of his servant David." He's actually speaking about Jesus coming. And as Jesus is coming into this world, Zechariah says it's God visiting his people. God stepping back into the creation to heal it. God stepping into an impossible broken situation of this world and doing something only God can do, bringing rescue and salvation to it. In Jesus, God has visited this world. He has entered into our brokenness and death to bring life and joy. And when you look at the ministry of Jesus, you see this. There's this wonderful story in Luke chapter 7 where Jesus is visiting this town of Nain. Here's what it says. "Soon after, he went to a town called Nain, and his disciples and a great crowd went with him. And as he drew near to the gate of the town, behold, a man who had died was being carried out, the only son of his mother, and she was a widow." Now, you got to understand what's going on here. This woman, if her son dies, there's no one left to take care of her. She's a widow. She has her only child, this son. He's died. She's now alone. She's vulnerable. She has no one to care for her. She's had the laughter sucked out of her life and sucked out of her home. And here she is. He's only been dead a day, and they're bringing him in this coffin. And a considerable crowd from the town was with her. And when the Lord saw her, he had compassion on her. And he said to her, "Do not weep." Then he came up and touched the bier. He touched the coffin, and the bearers stood still. And he said, "Young man, I say to you, arise." And the dead man sat up and began to speak. And Jesus gave him to his mother. And fear seized all of them. They glorified God, saying, "A great prophet has arisen among us, and God has visited his people." And this report about him spread through the whole of Judea and the surrounding country. God has visited his people. I don't even think they knew what they were saying, but they were speaking truth. God has visited this world in his promised son, and he is here to destroy every threat to our joy. He is here to bring life where there's death. He's here to bring hope where there was despair. He's here to bring order where there was chaos. This is why he's come. God has visited this world in his son, and he is here to destroy every threat that stood against our joy. And how would this promised son be received? They too would laugh at him, and they would mock him, and they would reject him, and eventually they would crucify him. And when they arrested him, and when they crucified him, and when his followers fled from him, and they saw him dying on the cross, every bit of laughter and joy was sucked out of their lives. It all died right there. Anguish and darkness and death. And Jesus said this would happen. Listen to what he says in John 16. Very truly, I say to you, you will weep and mourn while the world rejoices. You'll grieve, but your grief will turn to joy. A woman given birth to a child has pain because her time or her hour has come. But when her baby is born, she forgets the anguish because of her joy that a child is born into the world. So with you, now is your time of grief, but I will see you again and you will rejoice and no one will take away your joy. Notice what Jesus is going to use this illustration. He says, when a woman goes into labor, there's tears, there's anguish, there's screaming. This is before the days of the epidural. There's husbands trying to help and not helping, right? This woman just screaming in pain. And then the baby is born and presented to her. And she doesn't lecture this child for all the pain he's just caused her. She does not scold this child because you didn't really do anything to help me in this situation. She's just mad at her husband, and she's joyful over a baby. And she forgets her tears. She forgets her anguish. She forgets her sorrow. The sorrow is turned to joy. It doesn't say that the sorrow merely is forgotten and replaced with joy, but that the sorrow actually is turned into the joy. In other words, what was the source of your anguish has now become the foundation of your joy. And Jesus is talking, he's using this as an illustration to speak of his cross. That's why he uses this word, her hour has come. All through the book of John, Jesus speaks of his hour coming. He's talking about his crucifixion. And what he says to his disciples is, when I go to the cross, it's gonna be a time of great grief for you and anguish for you. I'm the light of the world. And when I get snuffed out, it's all gonna go dark for you. He says, when I die, when I go to the cross and I give my life up and they kill me and they put me in a tomb, all your hopes, all your dreams, all your laughter, all your joy are going into that tomb with me. And it is going to be a time of darkness and grief and sorrow for you. But I will rise. And when I rise, your source of grief is all of a sudden going to become the foundation of your deepest joy. The cross will no longer be a tragedy for you. The cross is going to be a triumph for you because there at the cross is where your sins will be paid for so that you can be forgiven. There at the cross is when you'll be reconciled back to the Father. There at the cross is when you'll receive the gift of adoption, being brought into his family, loved as his children. There at the cross is where I'm going to purchase the gift of the Holy Spirit for you. There at the cross is where I'm going to secure your eternal future. There at the cross is where the kingdom, the doors of the kingdom are going to be broken wide open for you. What was such a grief for you has become such a grace to you. What was such a tragedy for you will become a triumph for you because your biggest problem is not your suffering. Your biggest problem is your sin. And on the cross, I'm going to take care of that. And I will bring you a joy that no one can take away from you. That's the glory of the cross. And so if you trust in Jesus, that joy is yours. The joy of the crucified and risen Christ, the ultimate Son who through whom God has visited this world to bring a joy we could not know without him. A joy that could be yours and a joy that is deep and enduring, a joy that can't be taken away from you even in the worst of situations. So that the Apostle Paul could say, we are sorrowful yet always rejoicing. No matter what we're going through, no matter what pain we're facing, no matter what our circumstances are, here are the deepest realities that are true about us now. We are the forgiven sons and daughters of God who have the Holy Spirit of God living in us, who have a destiny of eternal life with Jesus ruling and reigning with him over all things, with every enemy under our feet, and nothing can take away our joy. There are plenty of Ishmaels in your life that will threaten the joy of the gospel in your life. There are phone calls you will get that will threaten the joy in your life. But it's possible to be sorrowful, yet always rejoicing because of the deep realities of the gospel that are ours. There are plenty of Ishmaels in your life that are going to threaten your joy. And here's what Paul's going to do. Paul's going to take this passage from Genesis 21, and he's going to use it. He's actually going to give an allegorical interpretation in Galatians chapter 4 to show us that the greatest threat to your joy is legalism. Notice what he says in chapter 4 of Galatians. Tell me, you who want to be under the law. So, situation going on in Galatia. Paul's come in, planted the church there, preached the gospel. False teachers have come in and said, Jesus isn't enough. What you need is Jesus plus circumcision, Jesus plus works. And if you want to shut down a missional movement among Gentile men, say that circumcision is necessary for salvation. So they're coming in saying it's not enough. Jesus isn't enough. You need Jesus plus something else. Jesus plus the law, Jesus plus circumcision, Jesus plus rituals, Jesus plus religion. Jesus plus the law. And Paul says, tell me, you who want to be under the law, are you not aware of what the law says? For it is written that Abraham had two sons, one by the slave woman, that's Ishmael, and the other by the free woman, that's Isaac. His son by the slave woman was born according to the flesh, in other words, by human effort, human attempts, but his son by the free woman was born as a result of a divine promise. And Paul, in the next verse, says this could be interpreted allegorically, and here's what he's saying. Isaac represents grace, God's free, saving love to you. It represents God reliance. It represents supernatural provision. God stepping into the impossible and doing for you what you cannot do for yourself. That's how salvation works. God, by his grace, stepping into our brokenness, our sin, our condemnation, our judgment, and rescuing us from it because we couldn't rescue ourselves. It's God giving us a promise that salvation is by grace through faith in his son, Jesus. Ishmael represents the law. It's this self-reliance. I can do this. It's Sarah going, hey, let's concoct a plan on how we can make this work. Ishmael is the son of the flesh. He's the son of self-reliance. He's the son of spiritual performance. And Paul is saying that you're going to operate in one of those two ways. He goes on and says this in Galatians 4:28. Now you brothers and sisters like Isaac are children of promise. If you're a Christian, you're a child of grace. You're saved by grace through faith in Jesus, not your works. At that time, the son born according to the flesh persecuted the son born by the power of the Spirit. It's the same now. He says, look, those false teachers are persecuting you. When Paul says their message came in, it said they disturbed the Galatians. It shook them. It troubled them. It stole their joy. All the laughter was sucked out of the church. Legalism will do that to you. He said, but what does the scripture say? Get rid of the slave woman and her son, for the slave woman's son will never share in the inheritance with the free woman's son. Therefore, brothers and sisters, we're not children of the slave woman, but of the free woman. He says, you got two ways to live, like a slave or like a son. That's all you can, that's your only two options. A slave that says God's acceptance of me depends upon my performance for him, so I got to try really hard and cross all my T's and dot all my I's. I've got to perform in this way and perform in that way. It's got to be self-reliance. It's works. It's my effort. It's my spiritual sweating. It's my religious resume. You're a slave. And you'll never be confident in God's acceptance of you. You'll never rest in his love for you. You cannot rejoice in a love that you think is earned because you will always fear losing it because of your poor performance. You can live like a slave or you can live like a child of God, a son, where you understand you're freely received, freely welcomed through faith in Jesus Christ. You don't have to perform for God. You don't have to work for God. You get to rest in his grace. Legalism will create such insecurity in you, and it will rob you of the confidence of God's love and the certainty of his promise. But grace will create joy in you. It'll create confidence in you that God loves you and accepts you solely on the basis of Christ's work, not your work. You're not keeping lists. You're not checking boxes. You're just looking to Jesus. That's grace. And so the answer is to cast out the slave woman. In other words, be done with legalism, be done with trying to earn God's love and acceptance, and just delight in God's love and acceptance. Here's this, if you'll look to Christ, the scripture says you're forgiven and you're accepted by God, welcomed into his family, and here's what you get to do now, delight in his delight in you. That he delights in you. This is not some, you know, episode of The Voice where you're performing really hard hoping to turn the chair and get God's attention. You get to delight in his delight in you. And so Paul says, be done with legalism. God wants to deal with every threat to your joy. Yes, there are some circumstances that are a threat to your joy that God wants to step into, but there's also some deep realities that are escaping us that God wants to bring to our attention because forgetting them is a threat to our joy. Here's a third thing, and then we're done. One day, our joy will never be threatened again. One day, our joy will never be threatened again because the promise is clear. There's going to be another visitation one day. Listen to 1 Peter 2:12. Keep your conduct among the Gentiles honorable so that when they speak against you as evildoers, they may see your good deeds and glorify God on the day of visitation. That's speaking of the return of Jesus, that God, once again, in his Son, is going to visit this world, and he's going to return in power and glory, and he's going to make all things new. He's going to flood this world with joy. The scripture says through the prophets in numerous places that the mountains, that the trees will clap their hands, and the mountains and valleys and rivers will sing for joy, and the barren wastelands will become a garden, and the song of the ruthless will be put down, Isaiah says. And this world that was so out of key is going to get retuned and made beautiful once again, and all its dissonance be done away with. And there's going to be eternal laughter. The scripture says he'll wipe away personally every tear from our eye. Death will be swallowed up and no more. Satan cast into the lake of fire, and every threat to our joy will be eternally vanquished. And we will never have sorrow or sighing again. This is the future that we as Christians have to look forward to, that it'll be like a dream. Christian, we're going to know some sadness now, but Jesus is coming, and laughter is coming with him, pure merriment. And it will be ours for days without count. And that truth is enough to fill you with joy even now. See, laughter isn't just something that we're waiting for that's out there in heaven, and we just kind of sulk around until we get there, but it's something God wants to increasingly bring into our lives even now. C.S. Lewis said, joy is the serious business of heaven. God is serious about your joy. He really is. And I want to encourage you to invite him to step into the joyless places of your life where you're struggling, impossible situations, difficult situations. Maybe you need him to step into your marriage. Maybe you need him to step into a job situation or a finance or the life of one of your children. You need God to step into an impossible place. You're experiencing some difficulty and you need God to bring some joy. Now, it doesn't mean that all your circumstances have to be favorable for you to have joy. God's joy is such that it can come to you even in the difficult places. Listen, your God is a God of laughter. God is the happiest being in the universe. So Christian, don't despair. And if you don't know Christ today, you need him. Because if you don't know Christ, your eternity is not one of joy. It's not one of laughter. It is one of sorrow. It is one of grief. It is one of anguish. It is one of saying no thank you to grace, and saying yes to you paying for it yourself. Don't leave today without saying yes to Jesus and receiving his mercy. Let me pray for us. Well, Father, I pray for my brothers and sisters who are finding themselves in a place where it's hard to laugh. Would you open their eyes to the deepest realities of the universe, that you are God and you've given your Son for them, and that you are for them and not against them, and you'll work everything together for their good. And if you didn't spare your own Son, will you not with him freely give them all things? That they have your Holy Spirit, they have your church. And so would you bring joy to some joyless places today? And for those that need to say yes to Jesus, would you draw them Father, to your Son, we ask in his name. Amen.
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That was Matt Redman for your Monday morning. And coming up just ahead at 9 a.m. Pacific, we have got the Bible Pure and Simple. Today, we're going to be reading in the book of Proverbs, chapters 3 through 17. Again, that's just ahead. But I've got a few more songs for you first. Thanks for listening today. You're on Pilgrim Radio. We're bringing you the word and worship for the way.

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0: 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The Bible is God's Word. It tells us all we need to know about who He is and how to know Him. 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
1: Jeremiah chapter 2, verse 14. Is Israel a servant? Is he a home-born slave? Why is he plundered? The young lions roared at him and growled. They made his land waste. His cities are burned without inhabitant. Also, the people of Noph and Tapanhes have broken the crown of your head. Have you not brought this on yourself, in that you have forsaken the Lord your God when he led you in the way? And now, why take the road to Egypt to drink the waters of Sihor? Or why take the road to Assyria to drink the waters of the river? Your own wickedness will correct you, and your backslidings will rebuke you. Know, therefore, and see that it is an evil and bitter thing that you have forsaken the Lord your God, and the fear of me is not in you, says the Lord God of hosts. For of old I have broken your yoke and burst your bonds, and you said, I will not transgress, when on every high hill and under every green tree you lay down, playing the harlot. Yet I had planted you a noble vine, a seed of highest quality. How then have you turned before me into the degenerate plant of an alien vine? For though you wash yourself with lye and use much soap, yet your iniquity is marked before me, says the Lord God. How can you say, I am not polluted?

0: I have not gone after the Baals. See your way in the valley. Know what you have done. You are a swift dromedary breaking loose in her ways, a wild donkey used to the wilderness, that sniffs at the wind in her desire in a time of mating. Who can turn her away? All those who seek her will not weary themselves. In her month they will find her. Withhold your foot from being unshod and your throat from thirst. But you said, there is no hope. No, for I have loved aliens, and after them I will go. As the thief is ashamed when he is found out, so is the house of Israel ashamed. They and their kings and their princes and their priests and their prophets, saying to a tree, you are my father, and to a stone, you gave birth to me. For they have turned their back to me and not their face. But in the time of their trouble, they will say, arise and save us. But where are your gods that you have made for yourselves? Let them arise, if they can save you in the time of your trouble. For according to the number of your cities are your gods, O Judah. Why will you plead with me? You all have transgressed against me, says the Lord. In vain I have chastened your children. They received no correction. Your sword has devoured your prophets like a destroying lion. O generation, see the word of the Lord. Have I been a wilderness to Israel, or a land of darkness? Why do my people say, we are lords, we will come no more to you? Can a virgin forget her ornaments, or a bride her attire? Yet my people have forgotten me days without number. Why do you beautify your way to seek love? Therefore you have also taught the wicked women your ways. Also on your skirts is found the blood of the lives of the poor innocents. I have not found it by secret search, but plainly on all these things. Yet you say, because I am innocent, surely his anger shall turn from me. Behold, I will plead my case against you, because you say, I have not sinned. Why do you gad about so much to change your way? Also you shall be ashamed of Egypt, as you were ashamed of Assyria. Indeed, you will go forth from him with your hands on your head. For the Lord has rejected your trusted allies, and you will not prosper by them. Jeremiah chapter 3. They say, if a man divorces his wife, and she goes from him and becomes another man's, may he return to her again. Would not that land be greatly polluted? But you have played the harlot with many lovers, yet return to me, says the Lord. Lift up your eyes to the desolate heights and see where you have not lain with men. By the road you have sat for them, like an Arabian in the wilderness, and you have polluted the land with your harlotries and your wickedness. Therefore the showers have been withheld, and there has been no latter rain. You have had a harlot's forehead. You refuse to be ashamed. Will you not from this time cry to me, my father, you are the guide of my youth? Will he remain angry forever? Will he keep it to the end? Behold, you have spoken and done evil things as you were able. The Lord said also to me in the days of Josiah the king, have you seen what backsliding Israel has done? She has gone up on every high mountain and under every green tree, and there played the harlot. And I said, after she had done all these things, return to me. But she did not return, and her treacherous sister Judah saw it. Then I saw that for all the causes for which backsliding Israel had committed adultery, I had put her away and given her a certificate of divorce. Yet her treacherous sister Judah did not fear. but went and played the harlot also. So it came to pass, through her casual harlotry, that she defiled the land and committed adultery with stones and trees. And yet for all this, her treacherous sister Judah has not turned to me with her whole heart, but in pretense, says the Lord. Then the Lord said to me, backsliding Israel has shown herself more righteous than treacherous Judah. Go and proclaim these words toward the north, and say, return, backsliding Israel, says the Lord. I will not cause my anger to fall on you, for I am merciful, says the Lord. I will not remain angry forever. Only acknowledge your iniquity, that you have transgressed against the Lord your God, and have scattered your charms to alien deities under every green tree, and you have not obeyed my voice, says the Lord. Return, O backsliding children, says the Lord, for I am married to you. I will take you, one from a city and two from a family, and I will bring you to Zion, and I will give you shepherds according to my heart, who will feed you with knowledge and understanding. Then it shall come to pass, when you are multiplied and increased in the land, in those days, says the Lord, that they will say no more, the ark of the covenant of the Lord, it shall not come to mind, nor shall they remember it, nor shall they visit it, nor shall it be made any more. At that time Jerusalem shall be called the throne of the Lord, and all the nations shall be gathered to it, to the name of the Lord, to Jerusalem. No more shall they follow the dictates of their evil hearts. In those days the house of Judah shall walk with the house of Israel, and they shall come together out of the land of the north to the land that I have given as an inheritance to your fathers. But I said, how can I put you among the children and give you a pleasant land, a beautiful heritage of the hosts of nations? And I said, you shall call me my father, and not turn away from me. Surely, as a wife treacherously departs from her husband, so have you dealt treacherously with me, O house of Israel, says the Lord. A voice was heard on the desolate heights, weeping and supplications of the children of Israel, for they have perverted their way. They have forgotten the Lord their God. Return, you backsliding children, and I will heal your backslidings. Indeed, we do come to you, for you are the Lord our God. Truly, in vain is salvation hoped for from the hills and from the multitude of mountains. Truly, in the Lord our God is the salvation of Israel, for shame has devoured the labor of our fathers from our youth, their flocks and their herds, their sons and their daughters. We lie down in our shame, and our reproach covers us. For we have sinned against the Lord our God, we and our fathers, from our youth even to this day, and have not obeyed the voice of the Lord our God. Jeremiah chapter 4. If you will return, O Israel, says the Lord, return to me, and if you will put away your abominations out of my sight, then you shall not be moved, and you shall swear the Lord lives, in truth, in judgment, and in righteousness. The nations shall bless themselves in him, and in him they shall glory. For thus says the Lord to the men of Judah and Jerusalem, break up your fallow ground, and do not sow among thorns. Circumcise yourselves to the Lord, and take away the foreskins of your hearts, you men of Judah and inhabitants of Jerusalem, lest my fury come forth like fire and burn so that no one can quench it, because of the evil of your doings. Declare in Judah and proclaim in Jerusalem and say, blow the trumpet in the land. Cry, gather together and say, assemble yourselves and let us go into the fortified cities. Set up the standard toward Zion. Take refuge. Do not delay. For I will bring disaster from the north and great destruction. The lion has come up from his thicket, and the destroyer of nations is on his way. He has gone forth from his place to make your land desolate. Your cities will be laid waste without inhabitant. For this, clothe yourself with sackcloth, lament and wail, for the fierce anger of the Lord has not turned back from us. And it shall come to pass in that day, says the Lord, that the heart of the king shall perish, and the heart of the princes. The priests shall be astonished, and the prophets shall wonder. Then I said, ah, Lord God, surely you have greatly deceived this people and Jerusalem, saying, you shall have peace, whereas the sword reaches to the heart. At that time it will be said to this people and to Jerusalem, a dry wind of the desolate heights blows in the wilderness toward the daughter of my people, not to fan or to cleanse. A wind too strong for these will come for me. Now I will also speak judgment against them. Behold, he shall come up like clouds, and his chariots like a whirlwind. His horses are swifter than eagles. Woe to us, for we are plundered. O Jerusalem, wash your heart from wickedness, that you may be saved. How long shall your evil thoughts lodge within you? For a voice declares from Dan, and proclaims affliction from Mount Ephraim. Make mention to the nations, yes, proclaim against Jerusalem, that watchers come from a far country, and raise their voice against the cities of Judah. Like keepers of a field, they are against her all around, because she has been rebellious against me, says the Lord. Your ways and your doings have procured these things for you. This is your wickedness, because it is bitter, because it reaches to your heart. O my soul, I am pained in my very heart. My heart makes a noise in me. I cannot hold my peace, because you have heard, O my soul, the sound of the trumpet, the alarm of war. Destruction upon destruction is cried, for the whole land is plundered. Suddenly my tents are plundered, and my curtains in a moment. How long will I see the standard and hear the sound of the trumpet? For my people are foolish. They have not known me. They are silly children, and they have no understanding. They are wise to do evil, but to do good they have no knowledge. I beheld the earth, and indeed it was without form and void, and the heavens, they had no light. I beheld the mountains, and indeed they trembled, and all the hills moved back and forth. I beheld, and indeed there was no man. And all the birds of the heavens had fled. I beheld, and indeed the fruitful land was a wilderness, and all its cities were broken down at the presence of the Lord by his fierce anger. For thus says the Lord, the whole land shall be desolate, yet I will not make a full end. For this shall the earth mourn, and the heavens above be black. Because I have spoken, I have purposed, and will not relent, nor will I turn back from it. The whole city shall flee from the noise of the horsemen and bowmen. They shall go into thickets and climb up on the rocks. Every city shall be forsaken, and not a man shall dwell in it. And when you are plundered, what will you do? Though you clothe yourself with crimson, though you adorn yourself with ornaments of gold, though you enlarge your eyes with paint In vain you will make yourself fair. Your lovers will despise you. They will seek your life. For I have heard a voice as of a woman in labor, the anguish as of her who brings forth her first child, the voice of the daughter of Zion bewailing herself. She spreads her hands, saying, Woe is me now, for my soul is weary because of murderers. Jeremiah chapter 5. Run to and fro through the streets of Jerusalem. See now and know, and seek in her open places, if you can find a man, if there is anyone who executes judgment, who seeks the truth, and I will pardon her. Though they say, As the Lord lives, surely they swear falsely. O Lord, are not your eyes on the truth? You have stricken them, but they have not grieved. You have consumed them, but they have refused to receive correction. They have made their faces harder than rock. They have refused to return. Therefore I said, Surely these are poor, they are foolish, for they do not know the way of the Lord, the judgment of their God. I will go to the great men and speak to them, for they have known the way of the Lord, the judgment of their God. But these have altogether broken the yoke and burst the bonds. Therefore a lion from the forest shall slay them. A wolf of the deserts shall destroy them. A leopard will watch over their cities. Everyone who goes out from there shall be torn in pieces, because their transgressions are many. Their backslidings have increased. How shall I pardon you for this? Your children have forsaken me, and sworn by those that are not gods. When I had fed them to the full, then they committed adultery, and assembled themselves by troops in the harlots' houses. They were like well-fed, lusty stallions. Every one neighed after his neighbor's wife. Shall I not punish them for these things? Says the Lord. And shall I not avenge myself on such a nation as this? Go up on her walls and destroy, but do not make a complete end. Take away her branches, for they are not the Lord's. For the house of Israel and the house of Judah have dealt very treacherously with me, says the Lord. They have lied about the Lord and said, It is not he. Neither will evil come upon us, nor shall we see sword or famine, and the prophets become wind, for the word is not in them. Thus shall it be done to them. Therefore, thus says the Lord God of hosts, because you speak this word, behold, I will make my words in your mouth fire, and this people wood, and it shall devour them. Behold, I will bring a nation against you from afar, O house of Israel, says the Lord. It is a mighty nation. It is an ancient nation, a nation whose language you do not know, nor can you understand what they say. Their quiver is like an open tomb. They are all mighty men, and they shall eat up your harvest and your bread, which your sons and daughters should eat. They shall eat up your flocks and your herds. They shall eat up your vines and your fig trees. They shall destroy your fortified cities in which you trust with the sword. Nevertheless, in those days, says the Lord, I will not make a complete end of you. And it will be when you say, Why does the Lord our God do all these things to us? Then you shall answer them, Just as you have forsaken me and served foreign gods in your land, so you shall serve aliens in a land that is not yours. Declare this in the house of Jacob, and proclaim it in Judah, saying, Hear this now, O foolish people, without understanding, who have eyes and see not, and who have ears and hear not. Do you not fear me, says the Lord? Will you not tremble at my presence, who have placed the sand as the bound of the sea, by a perpetual decree that it cannot pass beyond it? And though its waves toss to and fro, yet they cannot prevail? Though they roar, yet they cannot pass over it? But this people has a defiant and rebellious heart. They have revolted and departed. They do not say in their heart, "Let us now fear the Lord our God, who gives rain, both the former and the latter, in its season. He reserves for us the appointed weeks of the harvest." Your iniquities have turned these things away, and your sins have withheld good from you. For among my people are found wicked men. They lie in wait as one who sets snares. They set a trap. They catch men. As a cage is full of birds, so their houses are full of deceit. Therefore they have become great and grown rich. They have grown fat. They are sleek. Yes, they surpass the deeds of the wicked. They do not plead the cause of the fatherless. Yet they prosper, and the right of the needy they do not defend. Shall I not punish them for these things, says the Lord? Shall I not avenge myself on such a nation as this? An astonishing and horrible thing has been committed in the land. The prophets prophesy falsely, and the priests rule by their own power, and my people love to have it so. But what will you do in the end? Jeremiah chapter 6. O you children of Benjamin, gather yourselves to flee from the midst of Jerusalem. Blow the trumpet in Tekoa, and set up a signal fire in Beth Hakerem. For disaster appears out of the north, and great destruction. I have likened the daughter of Zion to a lovely and delicate woman. The shepherds with their flocks shall come to her. They shall pitch their tents against her all around. Each one shall pasture in his own place. Prepare war against her. Arise, and let us go up at noon. Woe to us, for the day goes away, for the shadows of the evening are lengthening. Arise, and let us go by night, and let us destroy her palaces. For thus has the Lord of hosts said, cut down trees and build a mound against Jerusalem. This is the city to be punished. She is full of oppression in her midst. As a fountain wells up with water, so she wells up with her wickedness. Violence and plundering are heard in her. Before me continually are grief and wounds. Be instructed, O Jerusalem, lest my soul depart from you, lest I make you desolate, a land not inhabited. Thus says the Lord of hosts. They shall thoroughly glean as a vine the remnant of Israel, as a grape gatherer. Put your hand back into the branches. To whom shall I speak and give warning that they may hear? Indeed, their ear is uncircumcised, and they cannot give heed. Behold, the word of the Lord is a reproach to them. They have no delight in it. Therefore I am full of the fury of the Lord. I am weary of holding it in. I will pour it out on the children outside and on the assembly of young men together. For even the husband shall be taken with the wife, the aged with him who is full of days, and their houses shall be turned over to others, fields and wives together, for I will stretch out my hand against the inhabitants of the land, says the Lord. Because from the least of them, even to the greatest of them, everyone is given to covetousness, and from the prophet even to the priest, everyone deals falsely. They have also healed the hurt of my people slightly, saying, peace, peace, when there is no peace. Were they ashamed when they had committed abomination? No, they were not at all ashamed. nor did they know how to blush. Therefore they shall fall among those who fall. At the time I punish them, they shall be cast down, says the Lord. Thus says the Lord, stand in the ways and see, and ask for the old paths, where the good way is, and walk in it. Then you will find rest for your souls. But they said, we will not walk in it.
1: Also I set watchmen over you, saying, listen to the sound of the trumpet. But they said, we will not listen. Therefore hear, you nations, and know, O congregation, what is among them. Hear, O earth, behold, I will certainly bring calamity on this people, the fruit of their thoughts, because they have not heeded my words, nor my law, but rejected it. For what purpose to me comes frankincense from Sheba, and sweet cane from a far country? Your burnt offerings are not acceptable, nor your sacrifices sweet to me. Therefore, thus says the Lord, behold, I will lay stumbling blocks before this people, and the fathers and the sons together shall fall on them. The neighbor and his friend shall perish. Thus says the Lord, behold, a people comes from the north country, and a great nation will be raised from the farthest parts of the earth. They will lay hold on bow and spear. They are cruel and have no mercy. Their voice roars like the sea, and they ride on horses, as men of war set in array against you, O daughter of Zion. We have heard the report of it. Our hands grow feeble. Anguish has taken hold of us, pain as of a woman in labor. Do not go out into the field, nor walk by the way. Because of the sword of the enemy, fear is on every side. O daughter of my people, dress in sackcloth and roll about in ashes. Make mourning as for an only son, most bitter lamentation, for the plunderer will suddenly come upon us. I have set you as an assayer and a fortress among my people, that you may know and test their way. They are all stubborn rebels, walking as slanderers. They are bronze and iron. They are all corruptors. The bellows blow fiercely. The lead is consumed by the fire. The smelter refines in vain, for the wicked are not drawn off. People will call them rejected silver, because the Lord has rejected them. Jeremiah chapter 7. The word that came to Jeremiah from the Lord, saying, stand in the gate of the Lord's house, and proclaim there this word, and say, hear the word of the Lord, all you of Judah, who enter in at these gates to worship the Lord. Thus says the Lord of hosts, the God of Israel, amend your ways and your doings, and I will cause you to dwell in this place. Do not trust in these lying words, saying, the temple of the Lord, the temple of the Lord, the temple of the Lord are these. For if you thoroughly amend your ways and your doings, if you thoroughly execute judgment between a man and his neighbor, if you do not oppress the stranger, the fatherless, and the widow, and do not shed innocent blood in this place, or walk after other gods to your hurt, then I will cause you to dwell in this place, in the land that I gave to your fathers forever and ever. Behold, you trust in lying words that cannot profit. Will you steal, murder, commit adultery, swear falsely, burn incense to Baal, and walk after other gods whom you do not know? And then come and stand before me in this house, which is called by my name, and say, we are delivered to do all these abominations? Has this house, which is called by my name, become a den of thieves in your eyes? Behold, I, even I, have seen it, says the Lord. But go now to my place, which was in Shiloh, where I set my name at the first, and see what I did to it because of the wickedness of my people Israel. And now, because you have done all these works, says the Lord, and I spoke to you, rising up early and speaking, but you did not hear, and I called you, but you did not answer. Therefore I will do to the house which is called by my name, in which you trust, and to this place which I gave to you and your fathers, as I have done to Shiloh. And I will cast you out of my sight, as I have cast out all your brethren, the whole posterity of Ephraim. Therefore, do not pray for this people, nor lift up a cry or prayer for them, nor make intercession to me, for I will not hear you. Do you not see what they do in the cities of Judah and in the streets of Jerusalem? The children gather wood, the fathers kindle the fire, and the women knead dough to make cakes for the Queen of Heaven. And they pour out drink offerings to other gods, that they may provoke me to anger. Do they provoke me to anger, says the Lord? Do they not provoke themselves to the shame of their own faces? Therefore, thus says the Lord God, behold, my anger and my fury will be poured out on this place, on man and on beast, on the trees of the field, and on the fruit of the ground, and it will burn and not be quenched. Thus says the Lord of hosts, the God of Israel, add your burnt offerings to your sacrifices and eat meat. For I did not speak to your fathers or command them in the day that I brought them out of the land of Egypt concerning burnt offerings or sacrifices. But this is what I commanded them, saying, obey my voice, and I will be your God, and you shall be my people, and walk in all the ways that I have commanded you, that it may be well with you. Yet they did not obey or incline their ear, but followed the counsels and the dictates of their evil hearts, and went backward and not forward. Since the day that your fathers came out of the land of Egypt until this day, I have even sent to you all my servants, the prophets, daily rising up early and sending them. Yet they did not obey me or incline their ear, but stiffened their neck. They did worse than their fathers. Therefore you shall speak all these words to them, but they will not obey you. You shall also call to them, but they will not answer you. So you shall say to them, this is a nation that does not obey the voice of the Lord their God, nor receive correction. Truth has perished and has been cut off from their mouth. Cut off your hair and cast it away, and take up a lamentation on the desolate heights, for the Lord has rejected and forsaken the generation of his wrath. For the children of Judah have done evil in my sight, says the Lord. They have set their abominations in the house, which is called by my name, to pollute it. And they have built the high places of Tophet, which is in the valley of the son of Hinnom, to burn their sons and their daughters in the fire, which I did not command, nor did it come into my heart. Therefore, behold, the days are coming, says the Lord, when it will no more be called Tophet, or the valley of the son of Hinnom, but the valley of slaughter. For they will bury in Tophet until there is no room. The corpses of this people will be food for the birds of the heaven and for the beasts of the earth, and no one will frighten them away. Then I will cause to cease from the cities of Judah and from the streets of Jerusalem the voice of mirth and the voice of gladness, the voice of the bridegroom and the voice of the bride, for the land shall be desolate. Jeremiah chapter 8. At that time, says the Lord, they shall bring out the bones of the kings of Judah, and the bones of its princes, and the bones of the priests, and the bones of the prophets, and the bones of the inhabitants of Jerusalem out of their graves. They shall spread them before the sun and the moon, and all the host of heaven, which they have loved, and which they have served, and after which they have walked, which they have sought, and which they have worshipped. They shall not be gathered nor buried. They shall be like refuse on the face of the earth. Then death shall be chosen rather than life by all the residue of those who remain of this evil family, who remain in all the places where I have driven them, says the Lord of hosts. Moreover, you shall say to them, thus says the Lord, will they fall and not rise? Will one turn away and not return? Why has this people slidden back, Jerusalem, in a perpetual backsliding? They hold fast to deceit. They refuse to return. I listened and heard, but they do not speak aright. No man repented of his wickedness, saying, what have I done? Everyone turned to his own course as the horse rushes into the battle. Even the stork in the heavens knows her appointed times, and the turtle dove, the swift and the swallow observe the time of their coming. But my people do not know the judgment of the Lord. How can you say, we are wise, and the law of the Lord is with us? Look, the false pen of the scribe certainly works falsehood. The wise men are ashamed. They are dismayed and taken. Behold, they have rejected the word of the Lord. So what wisdom do they have? Therefore I will give their wives to others, and their fields to those who will inherit them, because from the least even to the greatest, everyone is given to covetousness. From the prophet even to the priest, everyone deals falsely. For they have healed the hurt of the daughter of my people slightly, saying, peace, peace, when there is no peace. Were they ashamed when they had committed abomination? No, they were not at all ashamed, nor did they know how to blush. Therefore they shall fall among those who fall. In the time of their punishment they shall be cast down, says the Lord. I will surely consume them, says the Lord. No grapes shall be on the vine, nor figs on the fig tree. And the leaf shall fade, and the things I have given them shall pass away from them. Why do we sit still? Assemble yourselves, and let us enter the fortified cities, and let us be silent there. For the Lord our God has put us to silence, and given us water of gall to drink, because we have sinned against the Lord. We looked for peace, but no good came, and for a time of health, and there was trouble. The snorting of his horses was heard from Dan. The whole land trembled at the sound of the neighing of his strong ones, for they have come and devoured the land and all that is in it, the city and those who dwell in it. For behold, I will send serpents among you, vipers which cannot be charmed, and they shall bite you, says the Lord. I would comfort myself in sorrow. My heart is faint in me. Listen, the voice, the cry of the daughter of my people from a far country. Is not the Lord in Zion? Is not her king in her? Why have they provoked me to anger with their carved images, with foreign idols? The harvest is past, the summer is ended, and we are not saved. For the hurt of the daughter of my people, I am hurt. I am mourning. Astonishment has taken hold of me. Is there no balm in Gilead? Is there no physician there? Why then is there no recovery for the health of the daughter of my people? Jeremiah chapter 9.
0: Oh, that my head were waters, and my eyes a fountain of tears, that I might weep day and night for the slain of the daughter of my people. Oh, that I had in the wilderness a lodging place for travelers, that I might leave my people and go from them. For they are all adulterers, an assembly of treacherous men. And like their bow, they have bent their tongues for lies. They are not valiant for the truth on the earth, for they proceed from evil to evil, and they do not know me, says the Lord. Everyone take heed to his neighbor, and do not trust any brother, for every brother will utterly supplant, and every neighbor will walk with slanderers. Everyone will deceive his neighbor and will not speak the truth. They have taught their tongue to speak lies, weary themselves to commit iniquity. Your dwelling place is in the midst of deceit. Through deceit they refuse to know me, says the Lord. Therefore, thus says the Lord of hosts, behold, I will refine them and try them. For how shall I deal with the daughter of my people? Their tongue is an arrow shot out. It speaks deceit. One speaks peaceably to his neighbor with his mouth, but in his heart he lies in wait. Shall I not punish them for these things? Says the Lord. Shall I not avenge myself on such a nation as this? I will take up a weeping and wailing for the mountains and for the dwelling places of the wilderness a lamentation, because they are burned up, so that no one can pass through, nor can men hear the voice of the cattle. Both the birds of the heavens and the beasts have fled. They are gone. I will make Jerusalem a heap of ruins, a den of jackals. I will make the cities of Judah desolate, without an inhabitant. Who is the wise man who may understand this? And who is he to whom the mouth of the Lord has spoken, that he may declare it? Why does the land perish and burn up like a wilderness, so that no one can pass through? And the Lord said, because they have forsaken my law, which I set before them, and have not obeyed my voice, nor walked according to it, but they have walked according to the dictates of their own hearts, and after the Baals, which their fathers taught them. Therefore, thus says the Lord of hosts, the God of Israel, behold, I will feed them, this people, with wormwood, and give them water of gall to drink. I will scatter them also among the Gentiles, whom neither they nor their fathers have known, and I will send a sword after them until I have consumed them. Thus says the Lord of hosts, consider and call for the mourning women, that they may come, and send for skillful wailing women, that they may come. Let them make haste and take up a wailing for us, that our eyes may run with tears and our eyelids gush with water. For a voice of wailing is heard from Zion. How we are plundered! We are greatly ashamed because we have forsaken the land, because we have been cast out of our dwellings. Yet hear the word of the Lord, O women, and let your ear receive the word of his mouth. Teach your daughters wailing, and everyone her neighbor a lamentation. For death has come through our windows, has entered our palaces to kill off the children, no longer to be outside, and the young men no longer on the streets. Speak, thus says the Lord, even the carcasses of men shall fall as refuse on the open field, like cuttings after the harvester, and no one shall gather them. Thus says the Lord, let not the wise man glory in his wisdom, let not the mighty man glory in his might,
1: nor let the rich man glory in his riches, but let him who glories glory in this, that he understands and knows me, that I am the Lord, exercising loving kindness, judgment, and righteousness in the earth. For in these I delight, says the Lord. Behold, the days are coming, says the Lord, that I will punish all who are circumcised with the uncircumcised, Egypt, Judah, Edom, the people of Ammon, Moab, and all who are in the farthest corners, who dwell in the wilderness. For all these nations are uncircumcised, and all the house of Israel are uncircumcised in the heart. Jeremiah chapter 10. Hear the words which the Lord speaks to you, O house of Israel. Thus says the Lord, do not learn the way of the Gentiles. Do not be dismayed at the signs of heaven, for the Gentiles are dismayed at them. For the customs of the peoples are futile. For one cuts a tree from the forest, the work of the hands of the workman with the axe. They decorate it with silver and gold. They fasten it with nails and hammers, so that it will not topple. They are upright like a palm tree, and they cannot speak. They must be carried, because they cannot go by themselves. Do not be afraid of them, for they cannot do evil, nor can they do any good. Inasmuch as there is none like you, O Lord, you are great, and your name is great in might. Who would not fear you, O King of the nations? For this is your rightful due. For among all the wise men of the nations and in all their kingdoms, there is none like you. But they are altogether dull-hearted and foolish. A wooden idol is a worthless doctrine. Silver is beaten into plates. It is brought from Tarshish, and gold from Uphaz, the work of the craftsman and of the hands of the metalsmith. Blue and purple are their clothing. They are all the work of skillful men. But the Lord is the true God. He is the living God and the everlasting King. At his wrath, the earth will tremble, and the nations will not be able to endure his indignation. Thus you shall say to them, the gods that have not made the heavens and the earth shall perish from the earth and from under these heavens. He has made the earth by his power. He has established the world by his wisdom. He has stretched out the heavens at his discretion. When he utters his voice, there is a multitude of waters in the heavens, and he causes the vapors to ascend from the ends of the earth. He makes lightning for the rain. He brings the wind out of his treasuries. Everyone is dull-hearted, without knowledge. Every metalsmith is put to shame by an image. For his molded image is falsehood, and there is no breath in them. They are futile, a work of errors. In the time of their punishment they shall perish. The portion of Jacob is not like them, for he is the maker of all things, and Israel is the tribe of his inheritance. The Lord of hosts is his name. Gather up your wares from the land, O inhabitant of the fortress. For thus says the Lord, behold, I will throw out at this time the inhabitants of the land, and will distress them, that they may find it so. Woe is me for my hurt, my wound is severe, but I say, truly, this is an infirmity, and I must bear it. My tent is plundered, and all my cords are broken. My children have gone from me, and they are no more. There is no one to pitch my tent anymore, or set up my curtains. For the shepherds have become dull-hearted, and have not sought the Lord. Therefore they shall not prosper, and all their flocks shall be scattered. Behold, the noise of the report has come, and a great commotion out of the north country, to make the cities of Judah desolate, a den of jackals. O Lord, I know the way of man is not in himself. It is not in man who walks to direct his own steps. O Lord, correct me, but with justice, not in your anger, lest you bring me to nothing. Pour out your fury on the Gentiles who do not know you, and on the families who do not call on your name. For they have eaten up Jacob, devoured him and consumed him, and made his dwelling place desolate. Jeremiah chapter 11. The word that came to Jeremiah from the Lord, saying, Hear the words of this covenant, and speak to the men of Judah, and to the inhabitants of Jerusalem, and say to them, Thus says the Lord God of Israel, Cursed is the man who does not obey the words of this covenant, which I commanded your fathers in the day I brought them out of the land of Egypt, from the iron furnace, saying, Obey my voice, and do according to all that I command you. So shall you be my people, and I will be your God, that I may establish the oath which I have sworn to your fathers, to give them a land flowing with milk and honey, as it is this day. And I answered and said, So be it, Lord. Then the Lord said to me, Proclaim all these words in the cities of Judah, and in the streets of Jerusalem, saying, Hear the words of this covenant, and do them. For I earnestly exhorted your fathers in the day I brought them up out of the land of Egypt, until this day, rising early and exhorting, saying, Obey my voice. Yet they did not obey or incline their ear, but everyone followed the dictates of his evil heart. Therefore, I will bring upon them all the words of this covenant, which I commanded them to do, but which they have not done. And the Lord said to me, A conspiracy has been found among the men of Judah, and among the inhabitants of Jerusalem. They have turned back to the iniquities of their forefathers, who refused to hear my words, and they have gone after other gods to serve them. The house of Israel and the house of Judah have broken my covenant, which I made with their fathers. Therefore, thus says the Lord, Behold, I will surely bring calamity on them, which they will not be able to escape. And though they cry out to me, I will not listen to them. Then the cities of Judah and the inhabitants of Jerusalem will go and cry out to the gods to whom they offer incense, but they will not save them at all in the time of their trouble. For according to the number of your cities were your gods, O Judah, and according to the number of the streets of Jerusalem, you have set up altars to that shameful thing, altars to burn incense to Baal. So do not pray for this people, or lift up a cry or prayer for them. For I will not hear them in the time that they cry out to me because of their trouble. What has my beloved to do in my house, having done lewd deeds with many, and the holy flesh has passed from you? When you do evil, then you rejoice. The Lord called your name Green olive tree, lovely, and of good fruit. With the noise of a great tumult, he has kindled fire on it, and its branches are broken. For the Lord of hosts, who planted you, has pronounced doom against you for the evil of the house of Israel and of the house of Judah, which they have done against themselves to provoke me to anger in offering incense to Baal. Now the Lord gave me knowledge of it, and I know it, for you showed me their doings. But I was like a docile lamb brought to the slaughter, and I did not know that they had devised schemes against me, saying, Let us destroy the tree with its fruit, and let us cut him off from

0: The young men shall die by the sword. Their sons and their daughters shall die by famine. And there shall be no remnant of them, for I will bring catastrophe on the men of Anathoth, even the year of their punishment.
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1: Francis Chan is a pastor and author currently living in Northern California, teaching and discipling the next generation of pastors and leaders. Today we conclude his series, Crazy Love, and the message, Perfect Love Casts Out Fear. 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
2: You know what, I just want to be pretty direct, because I think sometimes in church we can kind of talk around things and try to like tiptoe around issues and not really say it. And then there just remains this elephant in the room, and it's not helpful. And I understand in today's world, people are even more afraid to just say things as they are, because you just get slammed on social media at the moment. So then you just try to say nothing so that they can't really confront you. But again, that doesn't help anyone. So the reality is, you know, my wife and I flew out because we love Bill and Rhonda so much. And when we heard that their son Zaire took his life this week, I just told Bill, I go, look, anything, you know, how about I come out and preach for you and just be with you guys? And he says, I'd love that. So here we are. And I believe that there's a reason why you're here today. Seriously, like God ordained this. And what has been such a horrible, tragic week, God can somehow redeem. I've just seen it. And you don't want to waste times like this by just avoiding and tippy-toeing. You want to hit it head on, because the truth is sometimes it's these situations where something so major happens that you finally just get off of your little phone and all this stupid scrolling weird stuff that you do all week, and you're struck with the reality that someone you know came into the presence of God. What that was like, because I guarantee you that will be the most terrifying experience of your life. We underestimate just absolute how horrifying it's going to be the moment when we die and we stand before Almighty God. Everyone that encountered him in the Bible, they either faint, they fall on their faces, they just go,

I'm dead. I can't believe I just saw this. This is reality. And we need to wake up to this, because sometimes we can just be on this thing or staring at screens, watching movies, like in this make-believe world, and we lose the reality. And that's exactly what the enemy wants. He wants you just to play around, get your mind on something else. Don't think about reality. Don't think about the fact that this could be your last day on earth. He's trying to get me to think, oh yeah, I've got years. Rather, no, I've had friends die while preaching. So I have to wake myself up with that reality and go, no, this is a real thing. Am I really loving you? Am I really saying everything this book tells me to say? Or am I wanting you to like me? Am I trying to, you know, I got to stand before him one day, and that could be today. And that is a reality. And sometimes it's situations like this where we finally, like, you know, we just wake up and go, oh, I haven't thought about coming in the presence of God in months, years, maybe ever. I just live life like I always have tomorrow. But the writer in Ecclesiastes, Solomon, says in Ecclesiastes 7, verse 2, he goes, it is better to go to the house of mourning than to go to the house of feasting. For this is the end of all mankind, and the living will lay it to heart. Sorrow is better than laughter, for by sadness of face the heart is made glad. The heart of the wise is in the house of mourning, but the heart of fools is in the house of mirth. So he says it's actually better. I mean, I know, and we create this culture, and yes, we want to celebrate God. We want to celebrate the resurrection. We want to celebrate our future with him. But there's also a reality of the pain on this earth. And sometimes I get to churches where it's like everyone's waiting for a joke. And the Bible says the heart of the wise is in the house of mourning, where they're weeping and they're grieving. I mean, when someone would pass back then, I mean, they would spend weeks sobbing, mourning. And in our culture, we try to keep people from crying. Oh, don't cry. It's going to be okay. And it's like, no, the Bible says there's something so powerful, and a wise person. I do a lot of funerals. And something I see is sometimes people come to these funerals and they're just ready for it to be over so they can party. Why? Because it says the heart of the wise is in the house of mourning, but the heart of fools, they can't handle it. They don't want to talk about death. They don't want to talk about serious things. Come on, let's just go. Let's just go play. Oh, let's watch this new movie. Let's go watch the show. Let's just binge on this. It's like the idiot does that. But he goes, the wise person, he'll sit here and go, hey, something real just happened. And the worst thing we can do is just gloss over it, beat around the bush a little bit today, avoid the issue, and go home. The Bible says that it's appointed for a man to die once, and then comes the judgment. That should strike fear in all of you, that we're all going to stand before God. The fear of the Lord is the beginning of wisdom. When I grew up, they would talk about Judgment Day in church. They would talk about heaven. They would talk about hell. They would talk about the wrath of God because it's in the Bible. But the older I get, the less I hear anyone talk about judgment, heaven, hell. Well, they'll talk about heaven. They just don't talk about hell. They'll talk about God. They just won't talk about Satan and his desire for you to go to hell, and his desire to steal and kill and destroy. But I want to just talk about some of these things. And I mean, some of them, these are big topics that probably need to be unpacked for weeks. But I do want to say something, because for those who don't know, I started a church called Cornerstone in Southern California, Simi Valley.
And that's kind of where this church was birthed out of. We sent like, I don't know, like 70 or 80 people to Texas. It was like, wow, that's weird. But everyone came, and I think Jesse and Christy are the only ones left from that original group. But hey, it was a cool time. It was a fun time. But the thing at Cornerstone was, what happened was, in my mind, I had this idea of church initially, like, okay, we're going to teach the word of God, but we're also going to worship with all of our hearts. Because, you know, back then, back in the day, 30-something years ago, you either had like the Bible churches that would teach the word, or you had more of a charismatic, emotional worship, heartfelt time. I'm like, why are those mutually exclusive? Why can't I just teach the word of God, like, boldly, verse by verse, here it is, and then also, like, worship God with all of our hearts and seek the presence of the Holy Spirit? Like, there shouldn't be two different churches. Let's do it all in one. So we sought after that, and we were teaching the word of God. Thousands of people were coming. We were singing our worship service on. People were up. It was loud. It was energetic. But as elders, there came a point where we're like, that's good, but we're still missing something. Because when we read the Bible, there's this love that we're supposed to have for one another. And that's what was supposed to be, you know, proof to the world that we really were sons of God. We really were children of God, was the way we loved each other. And then it was the things that we would do. You know, it just got old having people show up, hear a sermon, sing loud, but their life doesn't change. And so we were all about, look, true religion is to care for the widows and the orphans. And God doesn't, so many times in the Bible, you see God going, I don't like your worship. Your songs are noise to me because you're not caring for the poor. You're not loving one another. Even the Apostle Paul is like, don't call that the Lord's Supper. You guys aren't celebrating the Lord's Supper. He says in 1 Corinthians 10 and 11. He goes, you're all divided. That's not the Lord's Supper. When you don't even care for the people in the room. It's the same echo of the Old Testament of, I can't stand the noise of your songs. Why? Because people are suffering and you don't care. And so then we became a church that really we gave millions of dollars overseas, you know, to people who were starving. We built schools and orphanages and medical clinics and everything else. And then we started adopting. I was like, look, how could there be this many unwanted kids in the U.S.? Man, we got to care for them. We got to love them. And then people started adopting kids. And it was awesome. I mean, we were the church that was known for emptying out the foster system in Ventura County. It was so cool. But now, 20 years later, talking to a lot of those parents who have taken in these kids, they have fallen in love with these children. They are 100% their children. But it hasn't been easy. And I encourage those of you who, you know, we adopted a daughter that I love very, very deeply. But it's not easy because God has a design in this book. One man, one woman, you stay faithful to each other, you be fruitful, you multiply. And once you break that pattern, there are going to be consequences. And so even when someone comes in and tries to help and save in the power of the Holy Spirit, there's things that happen. It wasn't God's design. It's broken. We live in a broken world. But not only that, but then we're not alone in this room right now. Demons are real. This is not about being charismatic or being Catholic. It's about being biblical. It's about Ephesians 6. When did that become Catholic? It just says, look, our battle is not against flesh and blood, but it's against the rulers and authorities.
It's about these cosmic powers over our present darkness. He says, that's our battle. You ever read the New Testament? You ever read a gospel? What does Jesus do everywhere he goes? He heals the sick and he casts out demons. It's a Bible thing. Where it's like, we're so scared. Oh, I don't want to be this extreme. This. Let's just take the Bible for what it says. I mean, that's what he did. And then when he sent his disciples out, go, heal the sick, cast out demons. When's the last time you had a demon cast out of you? When's the last time you even thought about there being this cosmic power over the present darkness? The very fact that you don't think about it shows that Satan is winning. He got you exactly where he wants you to be. That everything's coincidence and everything's about talk and, well, my pastor didn't preach well enough, so that's why I'm in my sin. No. This is about a demonic influence that gets in our head. I guarantee you there are several of you who in your head these thoughts come in where you don't want to live anymore. It's not coincidence. Shame, the guilt, the fear of the future. And then these thoughts, and I want to attack this right here. Like I said, I've done a lot of funerals, and I've been to a lot of funerals. And the thing that everyone says at the funeral is, he's in a better place. She's in a better place. I rarely say that because I don't know. I don't know, and I don't want to give a false hope, and I'm not God. There have been a few times where I've done a funeral, and I'm so certain because I saw the fruit of that person's life that I can go, look, I can stand before you and go, she's in heaven. She's with the Lord. I've seen the fruit of her life. She not only said she was a Christian, I saw. Like if this was Bill's memorial service, I'm like, look, if he's not there, none of us are going. I can speak with confidence because there I've seen over the years this heart, this love, this going on. And it's terrifying when I see preachers get up at every funeral and go, oh, he's in a better place, she's in a better place. First of all, how is that even possible when the road is wide that leads to destruction and many go through it and the way is narrow and few, and yet at every funeral they're in a better place? It just doesn't make sense. It's not logical. And so I want to be careful of that. I also want to be careful of, for those of you who think, because there may be a voice in your head saying, life is miserable, the future looks hopeless, and you can escape it all by taking your life right now. That is so demonic. That is not an escape. Like I said, the moment it happens, you stand before a terrifying God. And if you thought your problems here on earth were massive, our biggest problem is God. Our biggest problem is we come to the end. Now we can be saved. And I'll talk about that in a second, but I just want to get in your head that if you have any thought of escape, because this is so prevalent today, because the Bible says there are cosmic powers over this present darkness. Why are so many people thinking about ending their lives? Because there's a cosmic power that is putting these ideas in people's heads that it's going to be better. It's going to be better. Just end it. It's going to be better. It's getting in some of your heads. And I'm just telling you guys, that is so from the pit of hell. And there isn't a guarantee that it's going to be better. It could be a million times worse and eternal. And so think about that. The reality that it would take you into a desperation that does not end. Having said that, let me just make clear. The Bible says there's only one impardonable sin. It's not suicide. It's blasphemy of the Holy Spirit.
In context, it seems like when God does a miracle that was clearly like there of the Holy Spirit, and people were saying that was not of God, that was of Satan. And that's in the context of when Jesus talks about the impardonable sin. It's like, wait, I don't know what else I can do for you. The Holy Spirit just showed you a flat out miracle that you cannot deny. You know it's miraculous, and you choose to attribute that to Satan rather than the Holy Spirit. He's like, that's just unforgivable. That's the only thing. So biblically, we can't say, oh, everyone who takes their life is in hell now. We can't say that biblically. What I'm warning against is the opposite extreme of that. He or she's always in a better place. When the Bible says you'll know a tree by its fruit, somehow there's got to be a way where we just talk directly about these things. And the Bible does say we have to look at our own lives and look at the fruit of our lives. So with the situation, I'm just begging those of you that have been influenced demonically, God brought you here for a reason. And everything could change today. He really can change. Wherever your life is today, you need to know you're being shepherded by leaders that God has absolutely transformed their lives. And that should give you hope for your relationships, no matter how desperate you're feeling about life, about relationship. You're in great hands here. You know, whenever I go into a room full of people, I just know that there's some crazy circumstances in your lives. And some of you are near the end. And there have been too many times when I walked on a stage and I just wasn't aware of it. And I was oblivious to it. And we want to take this time to stay in the house of mourning, not to pretend like nothing happened this week, not to just move on with life and just go, okay, let me look at myself. You know, there's a really interesting passage in Luke chapter 13. A tragedy happens where this tower falls on these people. He says there was some present at that very time who told him about the Galileans whose blood Pilate had mingled with their sacrifices. So Pilate basically killed these people. And so then Jesus answered them, do you think that these Galileans were worse sinners than all the other Galileans because they suffered in this way? No, I tell you, but unless you repent, you will all likewise perish. Then he says, or those 18 on whom the tower in Siloam fell and killed them, do you think they were worse offenders than all the others who lived in Jerusalem? No, I tell you, but unless you repent, you will all likewise perish. Just take that second one. So they're standing around, a tower falls down, 18 people died. And so they go to Jesus, they're like, why those 18? Were those the 18 that God wanted to kill right then? Because the people that just were missed by the tower were more spiritual? And Jesus, is this what you're thinking? He goes, first of all, your answer to that is no. That is not why those people died. But then he doesn't really give an answer, not the answer they were looking for. All he says is, but if you don't repent, you too will perish. Why'd he do that? These guys wanted answers. And his only answer was, worry about yourself. Unless you repent, you're going to perish too. Because in the church, sometimes we just want to talk about situations and kind of go, oh, I wonder if it's because of this. I wonder if it's because of this. I wonder if it's because of this. And we don't deal with our own issues. We love to talk about other people's issues and try to figure it out for them. And what Jesus is saying is like, hey, look at your own life. Unless you repent, you too will perish. And that's what I want us to do today, is just look at our own lives.
and not try to evaluate and have a bunch of Bible studies on what really happened in this situation, but to just start looking at our lives and going, look, the reality is this could be your last day. And so there's nothing more important than for you to be confident. I mean, truly, not giving the church, yes, oh yeah, I know I'm going to heaven, but really know that from your heart, because I am convinced that many of you in this room are still insecure about death. Even though you say, I know I'm going to heaven, you'll say that because you know that's the right answer, but it's not really coming from the core of your soul. Seriously. And you may be 95% sure, but is that really what you want when it comes to eternity? Like forever in either torment or blessing, and you're okay with 95%? Because I'm not. When I was 50, I told my wife, I don't want a party. Can we just get a bunch of friends, church members over and just have a prayer gathering, a worship time? And so we gathered a bunch of people over and I just told them, I said, look, the only present I want from you is I want you to pray for me. And here's what I want you to pray. I'm still insecure. I'm like 90% sure that if I were to die, I'd go to heaven. And that was confusing for people. Wait, you're Francis Chan, didn't you? Don't you preach to millions? Haven't you written all these books that we all read? And you were insecure? You're not sure of your salvation? Yeah, because I was reading in 1 John back then, and that passage in 1 John, which is, I've learned to love this passage. It's beautiful to me. I mean, just a week ago or two, I was reading it going, gosh, what, I love your heart in this passage. But I remember reading it, and it says this. In 1 John 4, verse 16, it says, so we have come to know and to believe the love that God has for us. God is love, and whoever abides in love abides in God, and God abides in him. By this is love perfected with us, so that we may have confidence for the day of judgment, because as he is, so also are we in this world. There is no fear in love, but perfect love casts out fear. For fear has to do with punishment, and whoever fears has not been perfected in love. Man, I know what I'm supposed to say as the preacher. Yeah, so this is what you guys need to work on, you know, because I love God, and I know when I die, I'm going to heaven. But when I read that, I was like, okay, I'm like 90% there. Some days 80, some days 70. And he says, if I had perfect love, it casts out all fear. And it's in the context of having confidence for the day of judgment, the day when I die or Christ returns and I'm standing before him. We have a God. This is why it's so beautiful to me. I have a Father in heaven. This is Francis. I don't want you afraid of that at all. I want to have a perfect love relationship with you, to where there's no zero fear. Just like I have 7 children. I would hate if any of them felt insecure in my love. And I'm sure they do at moments, at times, maybe even seasons. But it breaks my heart. It's like, what can I do to let you know that I love you? And I'll do anything for you. This is the heart of a father, and he doesn't want any insecurity. You gotta know, I give my life for you. I do whatever for you. And that's our God. He's saying, look, this is what I want for you, children. I want to have a perfect relationship with you, so you have absolute confidence on that day. Yes, I understand. I am a holy God, and everyone who sees me freaks out, falls on their faces. But I also want you to have this confidence
in my love to where it casts out all fear. And if I was, and I had to stand honestly before the people I shepherded and said, look, there's still some insecurity in here. I don't have perfect love. Pray that my love would be perfected. I still think about stuff I did 30 years ago and still feel the shame of it. How is that? These demonic thoughts of, he can't love you after that. It's in there. I want perfect love. Will you guys pray for that? And they prayed. They had set up a calendar where someone was fasting all day, every day, for the rest of the year to pray for me, my insecurity. Because when I read the Bible, you see the Apostle Paul in Ephesians 3, he's talking to the Ephesians who he says, man, I've seen your faithfulness and everything else, but for this reason I bow my knees before the Father. He goes, and I pray that according to the riches of his glory, he would grant you strength in your inner being by the Holy Spirit so that Christ may dwell in your hearts through faith. That you being rooted and grounded in love may have strength to comprehend together with all the saints how wide and long and high and deep and to know the love of God that surpasses comprehension. So the Apostle Paul is saying to these believers, I'm on my knees praying that the love of Christ would actually take root in you, live in you, and you would know how much he loves you, how wide, long, high, and deep. I'd like somehow that, so Paul's on his knees begging for this. Why? Because you don't teach us. He goes, it's the love of Christ. I want you to know it, and it's beyond comprehension. In Romans 5:5, he says, God pours his love into your hearts. There's some supernatural interaction that takes place. It's not through another class. Not saying classes are bad or Bible studies are bad. They're just not sufficient. They're essential, necessary, but not sufficient. There's something that is only done through the power of the Holy Spirit and prayer, where those of us who have been rejected our whole lives, suddenly, like some of you grew up the way I did or similar, where when I was born, my mother died, so my dad resented me and did not want me and gave me up for adoption because I'm the one that killed his wife. Just the fact that I was put on this earth, he lost his wife through it, so he didn't want to see me. Set up an adoption. Before the other lady could take me, who was going to adopt me, my grandmother, my aunt, stole me away, took me to Hong Kong, where I grew up. But my grandma got too old to take care of me, and I was a handful. And by the time I was 5, she forced my dad to take me back. You find this stuff out later in life, and then it all starts to make sense. Oh. That's why you treated me so different. You never wanted me. That's why you never once talked to me. That's why on the day of your death, when I was 12 years old, I was relieved. And what the Bible says is, you don't take a kid like that and just re-educate them. Something supernatural happens where he says, I'll actually put my spirit into the center of your soul to where you cry out, Abba, Father. Even though you've never felt the love of a dad, somehow I can miraculously put it in you, and now you're secure, and you know how wide and long and high and deep, and somehow I can heal you of all of that stuff. That doesn't come from clever speeches or great sermons. Look, the Word of God is necessary, but there has to be something that happens inside of you. And that's what my church prayed for their pastor. And things began to change, and I can't explain it because that's the way our God works. That for those of you who have never really been secure, it's never been about this love relationship and enjoying him, that can change. And I even know, God showed me a couple years ago where
a lot of the insecurity started. Because when I first fell in love with Jesus in high school, I was totally secure. Like, God healed me. I loved him. I was on my high school campus preaching about him. There was such a peace about it. I'm still working, you know, working through all my sin issues and all that. But man, I was secure in my walk with the Lord and everything was great. Then I went to Bible college and that messed me up. I'm not saying it was the college's fault. In college, they were preaching something that I still believe to this day, which is lordship salvation. Like, Jesus must be the Lord of your life. And I read the scriptures and go, well, duh, of course. Look at what Jesus says. You can't even follow me unless you hate your father, mother, wife, kids. You got to deny yourself, pick up your cross. I get it. Of course he's Lord. He even says, why do you call me Lord, Lord, when you don't do what I say? So I believe, how else could we receive him? Just as Savior? Oh, can you stop being king for a while? Because I want to accept you into my heart as just Savior, but not as king and not as Lord. It didn't make any sense. So I still believe that 100%, but here's where it can spiral you. And this is what God opened my eyes to. I still remember being in the dorm with some friends. One of them was a girl I was dating. But I remember her bringing up at one point, she goes, do any of us really know if Jesus is Lord of our lives? I mean, isn't that just really, we won't know until we die. And we all just kind of nodded our heads. And I look back, I go, that is horrible. You have a group of Bible college students who are now sitting around going, I'm not sure if he's Lord of every area of my life. If he's really Lord, why did I look at pornography this week? If he's Lord, then why was I messing around with this girl? Why was I staring at her? Why, you know, why do I still hate him? Why do I just always talk about myself? If he's really Lord of my life, why am I afraid to be a missionary and give up my life? You start evaluating. You're looking at all these areas in your life and you're going, ooh, maybe he's not Lord of that area. Maybe he's not Lord of that area. Maybe he's not that Lord of that area. And then you finally come to the conclusion, I guess I won't really know until I die. And then he'll tell me whether or not he was really Lord of my life, and then either I go to heaven or I go to hell. So you live your entire life constantly looking at your actions, wondering, am I going to make it? Is it good? And then it's like, wait, where's grace in all of this? We were just trained to stare at our actions, to look at everyone else's actions, judge them for their actions. I mean, we were just infamous for judging everyone. You know, they're not real believers. They're not real believers. They're not real believers. And then we're looking at ourselves constantly going, are you a real believer? I don't know. I don't know. I don't know. And there's something nice about that, because what it does is it causes like this behavioral change. Because now it's like, if you're all insecure, then you're like, I better stop looking at porn because I might go to hell. I might da da da da da. And it changes your action. And there was some sort of, I don't know, ends justifies the means type of thinking. And we're always looking at ourselves and judging ourselves, judging others. And we weren't staring at the cross. The love of Christ became something that, oh, you already learned that. That's elementary. Now let's move on to these other things. And I hate that I spent my life preaching about other things and not preaching about the mercy of God, the grace of God, the love of God. I hate that I spent so much of my life evaluating my own actions rather than praising him for his. And some of us that are naturally critical of ourselves, it just takes you down a spiral that Satan wants you to go down. And then pretty soon you find yourself insecure, fearful, and you're out of this perfect love that he wants. And again, hear me clearly. I believe he needs to be Lord of our lives. But there's got to be a way that we can hold that truth and yet
focus and dwell on the grace of God and his love for us and this perfect love. And for that to dwell, that's what Paul's getting on his knees for, not for lordship, but he goes, I want the Lord to dwell, abide. I want you to know how wide and long and high and deep. I want you to be rooted in the love of God.

God, and he's talking to mature believers. I want them dwelling on the love of God, because you have a God that wants you to feel secure knowing what he did for you on the cross, that he paid for all of that. Meanwhile, like I said, there are demonic influences, and they're going to get you thinking about anything other than the grace of God. And before you know it, you're actually trying to work your way to heaven by making him Lord and working harder to make him Lord rather than him truly dwelling in you, abiding in you. You're enjoying each other. This is what the garden was. It's Adam and Eve walking with their God. This is what the eternal state is in Revelation. At the very end, it's like, and I'm going to be with them. I'm going to walk with them again. And this is what he wants of us now. For many of us, Christianity was like a belief system that we grew up in. And we just agreed to believe in certain things. But it wasn't a real marriage, a love relationship, or even through the hardest times, you bond together as husband and wife, and you get through it again. Because there's just this history, this relationship. And for some of you, you haven't had that with Jesus. You're like that prodigal son trying to go back, and you're sitting there going, maybe he'll let me be his slave. I've screwed up so much. Maybe he'll just barely let me into his house, but as a slave. And what does the father say? No, you're not going to be my slave. Get over here. You put a ring on your finger. I want to have a celebration for you. I'll give you some new clothes. I want to celebrate. And some of us just feel so dirty. You know, I just did a wedding, and as the bride started walking up, and I'm thinking about the groom. I stand with the groom, and they're always like, wow, amazing. You know, such a beautiful thing. Remember, I did Bill and Rhonda's wedding, and, you know, after he proposed to her at Hometown Buffet. I don't know if you all knew that, but that was like, wow, you're a real classy guy. And I'm going to tell you all his secrets, but there's just that moment where the groom's like, oh, she's so beautiful. And I thought, do I believe that about God? That he looks at me as the bride? Do you believe that about yourself? That Jesus did such an amazing work in you and cleansed you that you could walk in white. And he is waiting for this marriage supper, waiting. He says, it's like a blessing to him as the death of one of his saints. Like he's just waiting to see Francis and go and look at me and go, oh, he's so beautiful. This is what God wants of us. That's why he doesn't make this a contract, a belief system. He goes, husbands, love your wives as Christ loved the church. He goes, I want you to see it in marriage. Like, this is what I want. This Song of Solomon, this love relationship. He goes, do you understand that I desire you? Like, marriage is a shadow. Everything you've ever loved here on the earth, it's a shadow, it's a glimpse. I wanted you to taste love because I wanted you to know that there's a wedding coming and this is what I feel about you and I'm waiting for you and I really did something so beautiful that you're beautiful to me now because of what Christ did on the cross. I wasn't enjoying any of that because I just kept staring at my dirt. I kept staring at my failures. I kept wondering if he was Lord enough of my life. There's got to be some way that we can walk in total security alongside the truth of Jesus is Lord. I really didn't really come to preach to you. I really believe something happened in me when my church started praying for me. And I can't explain it. It just happens. And it's not overnight, but it happens. And your heart changes. That's why he says he pours the love of Christ into your heart. You can't physiologically explain that. You can't intellectually explain that. It's that miracle. There's something about the casting out of demonic thoughts that we can't ignore it.
There's a dark

0: force on this earth, and it's leading people to destruction. I came here with the hope that I could literally pray, come before the throne of God, the throne of grace. Here's the thing, it hit me just a few weeks ago. I was in New Zealand preaching, and it hit me like, the Bible says God is rich in mercy. That means he's like dying to forgive someone. That's why the cross makes sense. Oh, that's why you went to so much. Because inside of who you are, the Lord, a God merciful and gracious. This is just who he is. It wasn't like at a moment he decided to show mercy. It's like, he's got to get it out of, like, that's who he is. He's rich in mercy. He's overflowing. So it hit me. I'm like, wait, I've got all these young people coming in a room who want to be forgiven. And I have a God in heaven who loves to forgive. What's there to preach? Just come up, get on your knees. I didn't even preach a sermon. I'm just like, you guys came here because you feel dirty and you want to be forgiven. And good news, God came here because he loves forgiving. He loves being merciful. He loves being gracious. He's like a father going, man, I don't want you insecure. I want to change that in you. So just tell me what you did. Tell me what you did. I'll forgive you of it. I'll give you power to overcome it. But I don't want this insecurity. Like the prodigal son, wait, get over here. Get over here. I'm going to run to you. I'm going to put the ring on you, put the clothes on. We're going to have a celebration. This is our heavenly Father. And I know there are some of you that you've been Christians your whole life, and you're 90% sure you're going to heaven. And I'm just saying that is not what your Father wants for you. And I had to be honest with it. And I'm so glad I was, and I'm so glad that people prayed for me, and I'm so glad that God began to just pour his love into my heart, that I'm no longer rooted and grounded in what I'm going to do for the Lord, but rooted and grounded in the love of Christ, that he loves me. He always has. He saw me in the darkest, weakest times of my life. And he's seeing me right now. He made me. He saved me. He cleansed me. He loves me. And he can't wait for that day. I'm still trying to totally get this, that I'm the bride of Christ. We are the bride of Christ. And there's a beauty to us because of what Christ did on the cross. Precious in the sight of the Lord is the death of one of his saints. God, we are helpless without you. We need you. We come before your throne of grace right now. And unless you show mercy on us, we're doomed. But you told us that you're rich in mercy, and we believe your words. So we thank you that you are a God of mercy and that you have forgiven. You promised us that if we confess our sins, you are faithful to forgive us our sins and cleanse us from all unrighteousness so we could be whiter than snow. And we're saying, God, please do that in our lives. Now to him who is able to do far more abundantly than all that we ask or think, according to the power that's at work within us, him be the glory in the church and in Christ Jesus.
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Well, Leanna Crawford, she's bringing us back to the music. Here's Jesus Is. 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

That was Ryan Stevenson reminding us God can do infinitely more than we dare ask, think, or imagine. Up next, I've got Brandon Lake with The Half Has Not Been Told. But stick with us. There's more strength for the journey ahead here on The Pilgrim.

That was Forrest Frank and Corey Asbury, and you're listening to The Pilgrim. We're your companion for the way, and my name's Sunny. I'd love to read this to you today from 17th century English minister Thomas Brooks. He said, "You are a Christian today only because God was the first to seek peace with you. You are now called and equipped to be the first to seek after peace and to attempt to pursue and maintain unity. As you do this, you have the high honor of acting as an imitator of God." And boy, this is a high call, isn't it? So set apart, so different than what we see in the world. But let's seek after peace in the way that Christ sought peace with us. We're back to the music with Tasha Layton.

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1: But have you ever wondered how? How does this actually work? How does Jesus' unstoppable life in and through us, his people, how does it actually change the world? We know it's God who saves, yes? But he also uses you and me. He uses us, doesn't he? And so what's our part? What's God's part? How do these two work together?
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0: Here's a daily devotional from Johnny Erickson Tada's book, Pearls of Great Price, from Genesis 15, verses 9, 10, and 17. So the Lord said to him, "Bring me a heifer, a goat, and a ram, each 3 years old, along with a dove and a young pigeon." Abraham brought all these to him, cut them in two, and arranged the halves opposite each other. The birds, however, he did not cut in half. When the sun had set and darkness had fallen, a smoking fire pot with a blazing torch appeared and passed between the pieces. In Genesis 15, God appears to Abraham and promises him more great-grandchildren than the old man can count stars. How can Abraham know for sure that God will keep his word? The Lord tells Abraham to cut some animals and birds in two and lay the pieces end to end. It was a bloody mess. When the sun sets, God appears as a burning torch and small fire pot passing between the pieces. The Lord is cutting a covenant with Abraham, saying, "Inasmuch, if I fail to keep my word to you, I will make myself like these animals." God was swearing by himself that he would fulfill his promise, or else cease being God. Can God cut himself in two? Can he divide himself in half? Is it possible that God could bleed? God was showing Abraham, through his cutting of a covenant, that he was as good as his promises. God was saying he would never forget his people. He swore it. What promises of God do you lean on for peace of mind? The promise of forgiveness of sins? A home in heaven, that God will take care of your needs. Remember that God has put his divinity on the line when he cut a covenant with man. The Lord loves you and has engraved your name on the palm of his hand. He is the original promise keeper. He stakes his reputation on that, and he signed it in blood. Father God, I hold fast to each and every one of your promises this day. I am humbled that you would cut such a covenant with your people. From Johnny Erickson Tada's book, Pearls of Great Price, on Pilgrim Radio.
1: 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I've been carrying a weight most of my life. I've been

We're having a great day here at Pilgrim Radio, and coming up over the lunch hour, we've got you covered. We've got our Reader's Choice book, Knowing God by J.I. Packer. That is at 12 p.m. Pacific, and then at 12:30 p.m., we have got our His People program. Spencer Dahlke is talking with John West on the scientific roots of foundational American principles. 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That's just ahead, 12:30 p.m. Pacific, but first, we've got Casting Crowns, encouraging us to love like Jesus. 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

Psalm 71:23. My lips will shout for joy when I sing praise to you, I whom you have delivered. 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
3: Hello, fellow pilgrim. I'm Dave Telling, and thanks for joining me as I continue to read Knowing God by J.I. Packer and published by InterVarsity Press in 1993. I'm starting today near the bottom of page 169 as Packer explains that God's jealousy is not the same as fallen human jealousy. And we must remember that those elements in human qualities which show the corrupting effect of sin have no counterpart in God. Thus, for instance, his wrath is not the ignoble outburst that human anger so often is, a sign of pride and weakness, but it is holiness reacting to evil in a way that is morally right and glorious. Man's anger does not bring about the righteous life that God desires. But the wrath of God is precisely his righteousness in judicial action. And in the same way, God's jealousy is not a compound of frustration, envy, and spite, as human jealousy so often is, but appears instead as a literally praiseworthy zeal to preserve something supremely precious. That leads us to our next point. Number two, there are two sorts of jealousy among humans, and only one of them is a vice. Vicious jealousy is an expression of the attitude, I want what you've got, and I hate you because I haven't got it. It is an infantile resentment springing from unmortified covetousness, which expresses itself in envy, malice, and meanness of action. It is terribly potent, for it feeds and is fed by pride, the taproot of our fallen nature. There is a mad obsessiveness about jealousy which, if indulged, can tear an otherwise

0: firm character to shreds. Anger is cruel and fury overwhelming, but who can stand before jealousy? Asks the wise man in Proverbs 27:4. What is often called sexual jealousy, the lunatic fury of a rejected or supplanted suitor, is of this kind. But there is another sort of jealousy, zeal to protect a love relationship or to avenge it when broken. This jealousy also operates in the sphere of sex. There, however, it appears not as the blind reaction of wounded pride, but as the fruit of marital affection. As Professor Tasker has written, married persons, quote, who felt no jealousy at the intrusion of a lover or an adulterer into their home would surely be lacking in moral perception. The exclusiveness of marriage is the essence of marriage, unquote. That's from his book, The Epistle of James, page 106. This sort of jealousy is a positive virtue, for it shows a grasp of the true meaning of the husband-wife relationship, together with a proper zeal to keep it intact. Old Testament law recognized the propriety of such jealousy and prescribed a jealousy offering and a cursing ordeal whereby a husband, who feared that his wife had been unfaithful and who, in consequence, was possessed of a spirit of jealousy, might have his mind set at rest one way or the other. Neither here nor in further reference to the wronged husband's jealousy in Proverbs 6:34 does the scripture hint that his attitude is morally questionable. Rather, it treats his resolve to guard his marriage against attack and to take action against anyone who violates it as natural, normal, and right, and as a proof that he values marriage as he should. Now, scripture consistently views God's jealousy as being of this latter kind, that is, an aspect of his covenant love for his own people. The Old Testament regards God's covenant as his marriage with Israel, carrying with it a demand for unqualified love and loyalty. The worship of idols and all compromising relations with non-Israelite idolaters constituted disobedience and unfaithfulness, which God saw as spiritual adultery, provoking him to jealousy and vengeance. All the Mosaic references to God's jealousy have to do with idol worship in one form or another. They all hark back to the sanction of the second commandment, which we quoted earlier. In Ezekiel 16, God depicts Israel as his adulterous wife, embroiled in unholy liaisons with idols and idolaters of Canaan, Egypt, and Assyria, and pronounces sentence as follows. I will judge you as women who break wedlock and shed blood are judged, and bring upon you the blood of wrath and jealousy. From these passages, we see plainly what God meant by telling Moses that his name was jealous. He meant that he demands from those whom he has loved and redeemed utter and absolute loyalty, and he will vindicate his claim by stern action against them if they betray his love by unfaithfulness. Calvin hit the nail on the head when he explained the sanction of the second commandment as follows. Quote, the Lord very frequently addresses us in the character of a husband. As he performs all the offices of a true and faithful husband, so he requires love and chastity from us. That is, that we do not prostitute our souls to Satan. As the purer and chaster husband is, the more grievously he is offended when he sees his wife inclining to a rival. So the Lord, who has betrothed us to himself in truth, declares that he burns with the hottest jealousy whenever, neglecting the purity of his holy marriage, we defile ourselves with abominable lusts, and especially when the worship of his deity, which ought to have been most carefully kept unimpaired, is transferred to another or adulterated with some superstition, since in this way we not only violate our plighted troth, but defile the nuptial couch by giving access to adulterers, unquote. And that is from Calvin's Institutes, Book 2, Chapter 8 and Section 18. One further point, however, must be made if we are to view this matter in its true light. God's jealousy over his people, as we have seen, presupposes his covenant love. And this love is no transitory affection, accidental and aimless, but it is the expression of a sovereign purpose. The goal of the covenant love of God is that he should have a people on earth as long as history lasts, and after that should have all his faithful ones of every age with him in glory. Covenant love is the heart of God's plan for his world. And it is in the light of God's overall plan for his world that his jealousy must, in the last analysis, be understood. For God's ultimate objective, as the Bible declares it, is threefold: to vindicate his rule and righteousness by showing his sovereignty and judgment upon sin, to ransom and redeem his chosen people, and to be loved and praised by them for his glorious acts of love and self-vindication. God seeks what we should seek, his glory in and through men, and it is for the securing of this end, ultimately, that he is jealous. His jealousy, in all its manifestations, is precisely the zeal of the Lord Almighty for fulfilling his own purpose of justice and mercy. So God's jealousy leads him, on the one hand, to judge and destroy the faithless among his people who fall into idolatry and sin, and indeed to judge the enemies of righteousness and mercy everywhere. It also leads him, on the other hand, to restore his people after national judgment has chastened and humbled them. And what is it that motivates these actions? Simply the fact that he is jealous for his holy name. His name is his nature and character as Jehovah, the Lord, ruler of history, guardian of righteousness, and savior of sinners. And God means his name to be known, honored, and praised. I am the Lord, that is my name. I will not give my glory to another or my praise to idols. For my own sake, I do this. How can I let myself be defamed? I will not yield my glory to another. Here in these texts is the quintessence of the jealousy of God. The Christian response: what practical bearing has all this on those who profess to be the Lord's people? The answer may be given under two headings. 1. The jealousy of God requires us to be zealous for God. As our right response to God's love for us is love for him, so our right response to his jealousy over us is zeal for him. His concern for us is great. Ours for him must be great, too. What the prohibition of idolatry in the second commandment implies is that God's people should be positively and passionately devoted to his person, his cause, and his honor. The Bible word for such devotion is zeal, sometimes actually called jealousy for God. God himself, as we have seen, manifests this zeal, and the godly must manifest it also. The classic description of zeal for God was given by Bishop J.C. Ryle. We quote it at length. Quote, "Zeal in religion is a burning desire to please God, to do his will, and to advance his glory in the world in every possible way. It is a desire which no man feels by nature, which the Spirit puts in the heart of every believer when he is converted, but which some believers feel so much more strongly than others that they alone deserve to be called zealous men. A zealous man in religion is preeminently a man of one thing. It is not enough to say that he is earnest, hearty, uncompromising, thoroughgoing, wholehearted, fervent in spirit. He only sees one thing. He cares for one thing. He lives for one thing. He is swallowed up in one thing, and that one thing is to please God. Whether he lives or whether he dies, whether he has health or whether he has sickness, whether he is rich or whether he is poor, whether he pleases man or whether he gives offense, whether he is thought wise or whether he is thought foolish, whether he gets blame or whether he gets praise, whether he gets honor or whether he gets shame, For all this, the zealous man cares nothing at all. He burns for one thing, and that one thing is to please God and to advance God's glory. If he is consumed in the very burning, he cares not for it. He is content. He feels that, like a lamp, he is made to burn, and if consumed in burning, he has but done the work for which God appointed him. Such a one will always find a sphere for his zeal. If he cannot preach, work, and give money, he will cry and sigh and pray. If he cannot fight in the valley with Joshua, he will do the work of Moses, Aaron, and Hur on the hill, as from Exodus 17:9-13. If he is cut off from working himself, he will give the Lord no rest till help is raised up from another quarter and the work is done. This is what I mean when I speak of zeal in religion, unquote. Zeal, we note, is commanded and commended in scriptures. Christians are to be zealous of good works. For zeal, after rebuke, the Corinthians are applauded. Elijah was very jealous for the Lord God of hosts, and God honored his zeal by sending a chariot of fire to take him up to heaven, and by choosing him as the representative of the goodly fellowship of the prophets to stand with Moses on the Mount of Transfiguration and talk with the Lord Jesus. When Israel had provoked God to anger by idolatry and prostitution, Moses had sentenced the offenders to death, and the people were in tears, and a man chose that moment to swagger up with a Midianite party girl on his arm, and Phinehas, almost beside himself with despair, speared them both. God commanded Phinehas as having been jealous for his God, jealousy with my jealousy, so that I consumed not the children of Israel in my jealousy. Paul was a zealous man, single-minded and at full stretch for his Lord. Facing prison and pain, he declared, "None of these things move me, neither count I my life dear unto myself, so that I might finish my course with joy and the ministry which I have received of the Lord Jesus to testify the gospel of the grace of God." And the Lord himself was a supreme example of zeal. Watching him cleanse the temple, his disciples remembered that it was written, "The zeal of thine house hath eaten me up." What now of us? Does zeal for the house of God and the cause of God eat us up, possess us, consume us? Can we say with the Master, "My food is to do the will of him who sent me and to finish his work"? What sort of discipleship is ours? Have we not need to pray with that flaming evangelist George Whitefield, a man as humble as he was zealous, "Lord, help me to begin, to begin"? And as an aside, I find myself thinking that same thing. Sometimes I need help beginning to begin. So it makes me feel a little bit better that George Whitefield had the same problem. Point number two. The jealousy of God threatens churches which are not zealous for God. We love our churches. They have hallowed associations. We cannot imagine them displeasing God, at any rate, not seriously. But the Lord Jesus once sent a message to a church very much like some of ours, the complacent church of Laodicea, in which he told the Laodicean congregation that their lack of zeal was a source of supreme offense to him. "I know thy works, that thou art neither cold nor hot. I would thou wert cold or hot." Anything would be better than self-satisfied apathy. "So then, because thou art lukewarm and neither cold nor hot, I will spew thee out of my mouth. Be zealous, therefore, and repent." How many of our churches today are sound, respectable, and lukewarm? What then must Christ's word be to them? What have we to hope for, unless by the mercy of the God who in wrath remembers mercy, we find zeal to repent? Revive us, Lord, before judgment falls. And to that I can only say, Amen. Part 3, If God Be For Us. Chapter 18, The Heart of the Gospel. Prince Paris had carried off Princess Helen to Troy. The Greek expeditionary force had taken ship to recover her, but was held up halfway by persistent contrary winds. Agamemnon, the Greek general, sent home for his daughter and ceremonially slaughtered her as a sacrifice to mollify the evidently hostile gods. The move paid off, west winds blew again, and the fleet reached Troy without further difficulty. This bit of the Trojan War legend, which dates from about 1000 BC, mirrors an idea of propitiation on which pagan religion all over the world and in every age has been built. The idea is as follows. There are various gods, none enjoying absolute dominion, but each with some power to make life easier or harder for you. Their temper is uniformly uncertain. They take offense at the smallest things. They get jealous because they feel you are paying too much attention to other gods and other people and not enough to themselves, and then they take it out on you by manipulating circumstances to your hurt. Pagan propitiation. The only course at that point is to humor and mollify them by an offering. The rule with offerings is the bigger the better, for the gods are inclined to hold out for something sizable. In this, they are cruel and heartless, but they have the advantage, so what can you do? The wise person bows to the inevitable and makes sure to offer something impressive enough to produce the desired result. Human sacrifice, in particular, is expensive but effective. Thus, pagan religion appears as a callous commercialism, a matter of managing and manipulating your gods by cunning bribery. And within paganism propitiation, the appeasing of celestial bad tempers takes its place as a regular part of life, one of the many irksome necessities that one cannot get on without. Now, the Bible takes us right away from the world of pagan religion. It condemns paganism out of hand as a monstrous distortion of truth. In place of a cluster of gods who are all too obviously made in the image of man, and who behave like a crowd of Hollywood film stars, the Bible sets the one almighty creator, the only real God in whom all goodness and truth find their source, and to whom all moral evil is abhorrent. With him there is no bad temper, no capriciousness, no vanity, no ill will. One might expect, therefore, that there would be no place for the idea of propitiation in biblical religion. But we do not find this at all. Just the opposite. The idea of propitiation, that is, of averting God's anger by an offering, runs right through the Bible. Propitiation in the Bible. In the Old Testament, it underlies the prescribed rituals of the sin offering, the guilt offering, called the trespass offering in the King James Version, and the Day of Atonement. Also, it finds clear expression in such narratives as that of Numbers 16, 41 through 50, where God threatens to destroy the people for maligning his judgment on Korah, Dathan, and Abiram. Then Moses said to Aaron, "Take your censer and put incense in it, along with fire from the altar, and hurry to the assembly to make atonement for them. Wrath has come out from the Lord. The plague has started." So Aaron made atonement for them, and the plague stopped. In the New Testament, the propitiation word group appears in four passages of such transcendent importance that we may well pause to set them out in full. The first is Paul's classic statement of the rationale of God's justification of sinners. "But now, apart from the law, a righteousness of God has been manifested, even the righteousness of God through faith in Jesus Christ unto all them that believe. For there is no distinction, for all have sinned and fall short of the glory of God, being justified freely by his grace through the redemption that is in Christ Jesus, whom God set forth to be a propitiation through faith by his blood, to show his righteousness, because of the passing over of the sins done aforetime in the forbearance of God, for the showing, I say, of his righteousness at this present season, that he might himself be just and the justifier of him that hath faith in Jesus. The second is part of the exposition in Hebrews of the rationale of the incarnation of God the Son. It behooved him in all things to be made like unto his brethren, that he might be a merciful and faithful high priest in things pertaining to God to make propitiation for the sins of the people. The third is John's testimony to the heavenly ministry of our Lord. If any man sin, we have an advocate with the Father, Jesus Christ the righteous, and he is the propitiation for our sins. The fourth is John's definition of the love of God. God is love. In this was manifested the love of God toward us, because that God sent his only begotten Son into the world, that we might live through him. Herein is love, not that we loved God, but that he loved us, and sent his Son to be the propitiation for our sins. Has the word propitiation any place in your Christianity? In the faith of the New Testament, it is central. The love of God, the taking of human form by the Son, the meaning of the cross, Christ's heavenly intercession, the way of salvation, all are to be explained in terms of it, as the passages quoted show, and any explanation from which the thought of propitiation is missing will be incomplete, and indeed actually misleading by New Testament standards. In saying this, we swim against the stream of much modern teaching and condemn at a stroke the views of a great number of distinguished church leaders today, but we cannot help that. Paul wrote, "Even if we or an angel from heaven, let alone a minister, bishop, college lecturer, university professor, or noted author, should preach a gospel other than the one we preach to you, let him be eternally condemned." And a gospel without propitiation at its heart is another gospel than that which Paul preached. The implications of this must not be evaded. Not merely expiation. If, however, you look at the Revised Standard Version or New English Bible versions of the four texts quoted above, you will find that the word propitiation does not appear. In both the 1 John passages, the New English Bible has remedy for the defilement of our sins. Elsewhere, these versions replace the thought of propitiation with that of expiation. What is the difference? I'm sorry, but time is up. We'll have to wait until next session to find out the answer to this question in Knowing God by J.I. Packer and published by InterVarsity Press in 1993. We'll be on page 182, and until then, may God guide your path.
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3: Today on Pilgrim Radio's His People, John West on the scientific roots of foundational American principles.
4: The founders were actually reading many of what were known as the British natural theologians. And these were early scientists who also, they studied nature because they thought it proclaimed evidence of God. And a lot of our founders read those. So when they said, you know, that there's a creator and the creator, that he endows us with our rights, that wasn't just a fairy story, that wasn't just a rhetoric. They believed reality pointed to a creator. That was objective reality for everyone.
3: John West, next. On today's program, Spencer Dahlke talks with John West, Vice President of the Discovery Institute, about his new book, Endowed by Our Creator, The Bible, Science, and the Battle for America's Soul. Very appropriate in this year of the 250th anniversary of the Declaration of Independence, he believes our founding was grounded in the findings of science.
5: It's a really interesting headline title of your book, you know, talking about science and the intersection with our American identity. You talk about the battle for America's soul. What do you understand by that phrase?
4: I think it plays off something that the great English writer G.K. Chesterton said when he came to America in the 1920s, and then he went back and wrote a book about what he saw in America. And although he wasn't American, I think he hit upon something kind of important. And he said, basically, of all the countries in the world, America, in his view, was the only nation founded on a creed. You know, if you're in Japan, typically to be a Japanese citizen, you're of Japanese ethnic descent, and that's who you are. And that's also true until more recently, most European and other countries. Americans do have similarities between many of the immigrants who have come here. But what he was pointing out is that what really unified us was this creed that he found in the Declaration of Independence, of these fundamental ideas that everyone who's an American, even if they came here 5 years ago as opposed to 200 years ago, they're really expected to believe, or at least they should be expected to believe. And he found that rather interesting because he thought that the Declaration of Independence and it was actually, as he talked about, a theological creed because it makes a lot of claims about God and human beings. And so my book is about how those fundamental truths of the Declaration of Independence, what they actually mean, because there's a lot of confusion about it, how they draw from a Christian worldview, but then how starting in the 19th century and into the 20th century with the progressive era and even today, how lots of Americans trashed those ideas, often in the name of science, and how now there's a real battle even among some parts of conservatives who don't like the idea of what they call America as a creedal nation. And sometimes they, I think, offer a false choice. Well, either you think that religion and culture don't matter, or you think that there's a creed and there's sort of no common ground. I mean, I think it's correct to say that we're not just a creed. America isn't just an idea. It is a people, and the people have a culture, and that culture is formed by many things, including religion, in this case, Christianity. So that's true. But that doesn't get you all that far because you still have to get to, well, how did it shape us? What are those ideas? You know, even if you say that sort of Christianity influenced America or that, say, a lot of Americans historically came from England, as ancestors on my dad's side did, go back to the 1600s. They were settlers of Connecticut, Protestant dissenters, the Pilgrims, not on the Mayflower, but a few years later. So I understand that idea of a heritage American. But that doesn't get you so far if you're a descendant from that today and you trash our beliefs. So America always has been about the, some fundamental beliefs that we staked our lives on, actually. And that started in the 19th century with arguments over slavery, but then the progressive era and social Darwinism and the claim that there really are no fundamental rights because there really isn't a God who gives them. My book is about that. It's about the real meaning of the Declaration of Independence, what the American Creed really is, how it was influenced by a biblical worldview, and then the battle that we're in, certainly over the past 150 years and more, whether or not we're really going to uphold those ideas and understand them, and both on left and now on some parts of the right.
5: You mentioned that's a controversial idea, apparently, that America is founded on principles and not on, you know, religion or ethnicity or anything like this.
4: It has become, and I think that on, I consider myself a theologically and politically conservative Christian. Having said that, there are some on the right, I think because they've seen how these ideas have been misused by, say, the progressives and sort of twisted beyond recognition, rather than go back to the original ideas and defend them, they just say, oh, to heck with it, let's just, you know, trash it all. And so, interestingly, there were two speeches recently in the last couple of months by two sitting Supreme Court justices, and they both got a lot of notoriety, especially including among conservatives. One was by Justice Gorsuch, But he was giving an interview where he actually said exactly what you just said, that we're based on a creed and not just race or ethnicity or even religion, even though I would say, you know, Christianity feeds into those ideas. But ultimately, the test of whether you're a citizen is not whether you're a Christian or whether you are of a certain race. And so he said that, and he got roasted by many of the people, even on the right, who are have been persuaded that we aren't really a creed. I mean, when they say it more moderately, that we're not just an idea, I think that's fine. That's true. We're a culture, we're a people. Where I sort of go off is where people just even attack the idea that there is a creed that everyone should be expected to believe in, and that the founders thought those were right for everyone, whether they're Christian or Jew or something else, that it's right for everyone. And that, because that is what the founders believed. And then Justice Clarence Thomas gave a talk, which actually wasn't as controversial, but I think it's because people didn't really read or look at the full talk, because he said, you know, our Constitution is great, but if you want to find out the real goals, the ends, the principles of America, you have to read the Constitution in light of the Declaration of Independence, which provides, you know, the bigger view of why we have government to begin with and our fundamental rights. And so that's another way of saying that America does have a creed.
5: Speculating a little bit, I guess, to the opponents of this idea that America is a creedal nation. If America is not such a country, one built on principles, then what would they say we are? Who are we then as Americans? What's our identity?
4: Well, a lot of them go back to we're ethnically white and that we're Christians, although the people making this are themselves sort of at loggerheads, because there's one section called the Catholic Integralist, and so they think we should be Catholic, you know, Roman Catholic Christians should be the de facto religion of America. And then the other are in some pockets of Reformed Christianity, and I actually am in that wider view of Reformed Christianity, but there's a pocket that call themselves Christian nationalists, which, depending what you mean, it can be okay or not, but I'm talking about some of the self-labeled Christian nationalists who are like the Catholic Integralists, but they think that the imposed religion by the magistrate should be Protestant Reformed Christianity. Sort of they pine for Calvin's Geneva. And I think both are really misguided, and they also are really misguided because they don't read enough of the American founders. The American founders were very supportive of the cultural teachings of Christianity, but whether they were devout Baptists or devout Presbyterians or devout Calvinists or not, they also supported religious liberty, and they also thought they were very skeptical of the idea of giving the magistrate or the government the right to impose one particular religion or punish people who don't have that religion.
5: Since America is based on principles, you know, in the Declaration and such, where did those principles come from? I mean, I have heard they're organic.
4: Let's just go through a few of the ideas in the Declaration of Independence. The Declaration actually starts by referring to something that most people just pass over. It's a phrase, the laws of nature and of nature's God. Where does that come from? Well, it actually comes from both the Bible and the Middle Ages and into the 16 and 1700s, many Christian thinkers and then ultimately some non-Christian thinkers, but it really is rooted in Christianity. So what are the laws of God? Well, the laws of God are the laws given by the Bible. I mean, that's the Ten Commandments, other things, that's the laws of God. But what are the laws of nature? And sometimes people think, well, this is some secular atheist plot. No, it's not. The laws of nature are what the Bible talks about, say, in Romans 2, when Paul says that the moral law is actually written on the hearts even of the Gentiles. And throughout the Bible, both Old Testament and New Testament, God appeals to people's sense of justice, their sense of equity, their sense of right and wrong, as if they have this sense, regardless of whether they have the Bible or not. And so what the founders were saying, were encapsulating in laws of nature and nature's God, were encapsulating this Christian view that morality can be known both through special divine revelation through the Bible, and I happen to think as a Christian that's the clearest exposition, but that God did not leave us, even with our sin, did not leave us without a witness to the fundamental laws of morality and right and wrong. He wrote them on our heart. Yes, we can deface them in various ways, but I agree. When C.S. Lewis, who many people know, wrote his book, Mere Christianity, and also a little book called The Abolition of Man, where he argued that there was this fundamental law of right and wrong that everyone has some access to, whether they're Christians or not, he was just rearticulating what Paul said. And then it wasn't just Paul. Starting after the Bible, pretty much every serious Christian thinker through the centuries made the same arguments. You certainly find it in the Middle Ages. You find it in people like Aquinas, who is Catholic. You find the same view in Martin Luther and in John Calvin. Sometimes some of my fellow evangelical Protestants think that this idea that there's a natural moral law written on us is an invention of Catholics. No, Catholics and Protestants agreed on the same time. And the actual phrase, laws of nature, and nature's God, can be found in a slight variation in John Locke. And so then some people think, well, John Locke was more of a secular Enlightenment thinker. There's debate on that. But where did he get that phrase from? He got from Richard Hooker, who was an Anglican theologian, and Hooker took it from Thomas Aquinas. That's just one concept in the Declaration of Independence, that it starts off on giving the big view of things is that we're subject to the laws of nature and nature's God. So it's basically saying the Bible and our conscience written on our hearts, we're all subject to that. Whether you're Christian or Jewish or Muslim or something else, the laws of nature and nature's God are real. And we know them both because through our conscience and through the Bible. So that's just one little way. But let's get to maybe, the biggest, most famous phrase of the Declaration is probably that all men are created equal. Where do you get that from? It's interesting. Let me actually back up before launching fully on that. A lot of people really don't understand that. And I talk in my book, when I was a college professor, I taught hundreds upon hundreds of students about the Declaration of Independence. And when we came about all men are created equal, it became clear that most of them really didn't know what it meant. They wanted it to be true, but they experienced the idea that I think anyone who thinks about it is that humans are equal. There are all sorts of differences. We don't have the same intelligence. I'm not as capable at math as many people are. In fact, C.S. Lewis, who's brilliant on many things, flunked his math exams trying to get into Oxford. And certainly I wouldn't be a professional NBA basketball player. And so there are all sorts of differences and inequalities in wealth and talents and everything. And so what do the founders mean that all men are created equal? This is nonsense. In fact, John Adams, who helped, was on the committee that wrote the Declaration of Independence. His son wrote him. We have this poignant sort of correspondence I talk about in the book, who's saying, Dad, basically, what does that mean? That's not true. Everyone is radically unequal. John Adams then has a very interesting reply, which we could go into, but I want to say more generally. Well, what did it mean? They were hearkening back to the teaching of Christianity that we're all created in the image of God. And so I go through basically seven different ways we are all actually equal, and a lot of them owe to a Christian understanding of things. The first way the founders thought we were equal really is humans are different than other living things. We have the capability of reason, so we're not like a mosquito or a rock. As a class, humans are much more equal to each other in being able to reason than any of us are with a dog, even though I love dogs. We have moral capabilities even if we trash it. Again, a mosquito isn't going to deliberate morally about whether to bite you or not. Humans can deliberate about moral things. And so again, as a class, humans are much more equal to each other than they are to anyone else. But then there are some other ways that the founders talked about that people don't know, really focus on. It's not that we're just equal in positive ways. They thought we were all sinful. Well, where did they get that from? From the Bible. They got that from in New England for generations, even after the Puritans. They taught in the New England Primer, they taught people their ABCs, and A was, in Adam's fall, sinned we all. So this was ingrained in the American consciousness, and this is one reason why the American Revolution didn't end up like the French Revolution, is that human beings are also equally sinful. They also thought, I talk about a neglected founder who signed both the Declaration of Independence and the Constitution. His name was James Wilson, originally from Scotland. And he talks about how we all have souls. that go after death, that, you know, we have an immortal soul. That's a way that all humans are equal. So there were very specific ways coming out of largely the Christian tradition that the founders thought that we were equal. Now, they didn't think, and the Christian tradition does not teach, that the only way you can know all of these things is through the Christian tradition. I think Christianity clearly espouses them. But again, God doesn't leave himself without witness. To know that people are sinful, you don't need to read the Bible. You just need to look around you. To know that human beings have reasoning powers, whereas mosquitoes don't, you just need to look around you. Now, again, because of our sinfulness, I think a lot of that's obscured if you don't believe in the Bible. But the truths in the Bible, I think sometimes Christians have this wrong idea that you can't be expected to believe those truths unless you're a Christian who believes in the Bible. The founders would have disagreed with that, although they thought, and in fact, even non-Christians among the founders thought that the idea of human equality was most clearly taught in the Bible. So someone like Thomas Paine, who trashed the Bible, believed in God, but thought the Bible was basically a bunch of fables, he himself admitted that the idea of human equality you find really first and in pristine teaching in the Bible. So this was something that Christians and non-Christians, deists, all agreed on during the founding, that the Bible was like the clearest exposition. But they also believed, Christian or non-Christian, that those truths, although they may be clearly taught in the Bible, ultimately their truth does not rise or fall on whether you believe in the Bible. They're really true. And I think sometimes Christians have bought into that. This is really, they don't realize this, it's the result of modern secular philosophy to think that there's no correspondence between what's in the Bible and what's in the real world. And so that's why they say, well, you know, unless you believe the Bible, you can't really be an American citizen. Well, you need to believe in the truths held in the Bible, but you, even if you don't believe in the Bible, you can be subject to those truths. There is a real moral law between right and wrong. That's written on our hearts. Even if you don't believe in the Bible, you don't get a get out of jail free card. You know, I love how Augustine put it in one of his sermons. There is this natural moral law that's talked about in the Bible, and people know whether theft or adultery or other things are wrong. But then he goes on to say, even if they say they don't, commit adultery against them or steal their things, and suddenly they will acknowledge that, yeah, no, a theft isn't a good thing if my stuff is being taken, or adultery isn't a good thing if it's my spouse who's abandoning me. And so this idea, I think Christians need to avoid this modernist idea that the beliefs of the Bible are just, if you just have enough faith, and so it can only be subject to Christians who believe in Christianity, they're the only ones subject to the moral law. No, the moral law applies to all of us because it's also written on our hearts. So anyway, that's a long-winded answer, but I think that the idea of human equality did arise out of a Christian worldview, unquestionably, but those specific things where, you know, the founders did not deny, and in fact were very clear that they weren't meaning that we're all equally talented in the same talents, that we're all, you know, all have the same wealth, or that we should try to equalize everyone's wealth, but they did think in certain very specified ways about, you know, that we have reason as humans, we have the capability of morality, we have souls, we're sinful, and we actually have the same natural rights because God created them for us. And again, those were the ways they thought we were equal. And I document everything I say here, you know, I'm just making assertions, but in my book, I actually cite all the writings of the founders where they actually say these things.
5: My guest today is John West. He is Vice President and Managing Director of the Discovery Institute and author of Endowed by Our Creator, The Bible, Science, and the Battle for America's Soul. I mean, that's the core, I suppose, people have said, of, you know, the American identity is the equality and the consent of the governed and that sort of a thing. But how much...
4: Well, yeah, right into... So because we're equal in those fundamental respects... That plays into we're endowed with inalienable rights at life, liberty, and the pursuit of happiness. And I spend a lot of time talking about that because there's a lot of misunderstanding about that. But that comes directly from the idea that we're both created equal and that God is the endower of rights. And that wasn't just boilerplate rhetoric. When they said that God endowed us with rights, they didn't think God was a fairy story. And I also probably am one of the first who actually delves into why they thought there was a creator. Because many people don't realize that at the time of the founding, the 1700s, it was coming off the rise of the Scientific Revolution. And the Scientific Revolution, again, was influenced by Christians. Most of the founders of what we consider modern science, they were motivated to do science because they thought nature proclaimed God's handiwork. And that it was because nature was created by a supra-rational God that it was coherent and we could understand it. I mean, if you read creation stories of non-Christian religions around the time of the Bible, a lot of the creation stories are about how the gods fought each other, or, you know, I think one in Babylonia that they were fighting each other and plunged and tore out the belly of another, and then humans popped out or something. It was that nature was the result of chaos and chance and not intention or rationality. And if that's your view of nature, it's hard to develop a view of science because you don't expect nature to be rational or super rational or to be understandable. But Christians thought that God created everything. He created it originally good, and that God is, I say, super rational. He's not just rational, he's super rational. And you should expect nature to reflect his wisdom. And so nature is actually there understandable for us to understand, and we should expect it to be coherent. That was the animating impulse of modern science. And they all thought that nature's complexity, that its purposefulness pointed, that science pointed logically to a creator. And our founders, even deists like Benjamin Franklin, who believed in God, but not that Jesus was God, sadly for him, thought that nature proclaimed evidence of a creator. And the founders were actually reading many of what were known as the British natural theologians. And these were early scientists who also, they studied nature because they thought it proclaimed evidence of God. And a lot of our founders read those. So when they said, you know, that there's a creator and the creator, that he endows us with our rights, that wasn't just a fairy story. That wasn't just a rhetoric. They believed reality pointed to a creator. That was objective reality for everyone. And then you just think about life, liberty, and pursuit of happiness. Why does our right to life come from a creator? Well, that's because we don't create ourselves. We don't create our kids. You know, they develop in the womb. We owe our life to God. And so the point is that if we owe our life to our creator, human beings don't have the right to arbitrarily take the life of someone else because they didn't give them life. That also means, according to James Wilson, who is one of our key founders, that we don't have the right to take our own lives because our own life, and he writes about this, that we don't have a right to take other people's lives arbitrarily, you know, innocent human life. I'm not talking about when people commit crimes, but we also don't have the right to suicide because we ultimately don't own ourselves. So that's what they meant with the right to life. And liberty and pursuit of happiness sort of go together, but there's a big misunderstanding today. Liberty was not license. Liberty, according to the founders, because it was bounded by the laws of nature and nature's God, liberty was actually understood not as the opposite of both slavery on one side and licentiousness or libertinism on the, or anarchy on the other side. It was sort of the golden mean. It was the right to do things within the laws of nature and nature's God. It was a very important thing. So to live your life, to pursue your career, if it's a lawful career, to move wherever you want among the United States, you know, to do things like that. It wasn't the right to use drugs that destroy you, to engage in pornography or other things. That's not what they were talking about. Liberty was different from both anarchy or slavery. In fact, they thought anarchy was slavery to your passions. But within that, that does mean a lot of things. So the founders thought that the right to liberty included the right to your opinions, including your opinions about God. And so that's why they did. So someone like, say, the only pastor to sign the Declaration of Independence was devout conservative evangelical John Witherspoon. And in his lectures on moral philosophy, which too many people haven't read, but I have, and I share them in my book, he talks about the importance of the liberty of our own opinions, including our opinions about how best to worship God. Again, he was really for evangelical conservative Christianity, but he thought that the government should not be punishing people based on their religious beliefs, because that's, you know, God calls us to that, and you're not going to get Christianity or genuine Christianity through a sword.
5: Could it be said that part, or even a large part, of how we have gone astray today is that we have lost the idea of equality, that we don't actually believe that people are equal anymore? How has our foundation shift there, and even our science, maybe?
4: Big picture, the founders thought there was objective scientific evidence of a creator. Move ahead just a few decades, where people began in the name of science to say, well, humans are radically unequal. You had this even before Darwin. You had it among some scientists in the early 1800s. And this played into, say, for example, the Confederacy, which their constitution, which their vice president, Alexander Stevens, boasted on, was the first constitution founded on the new scientific reality that humans are radically unequal, and especially blacks were just completely inferior, and that science taught that. And that's why the Confederacy was going to last forever. Well, fortunately, he was wrong on that. But then, right on the cusp of the Confederacy in 1859, Darwin published On the Origin of Species, and later his book, The Descent of Man, where he made his own argument for radical human inequality, that all humans, not just blacks, but you know, we're on this evolutionary scale, and we go back to apes, and that he graded humans based on how close they were to our ape-like ancestors, supposedly. What came out of that was the American Progressive Era, which is, well, if humans are radically unequal, then this idea that just government should be based on consent of the governed, and we didn't really discuss about that, but the idea that the Declaration says that it's because of these things that we are equal and we have these unalienable rights, that's why just governments are based on consent of the governed. They're not just top down. That's because if we're fundamentally equal. But Darwin said we're fundamentally unequal. And so you had a rise of progressive era activists that said, well, no, that means those are myths, basically. That means why we need the new scientific elite, basically the bureaucracy, which they conceived of, that government should less be by elected people who are subject to the views of the voters, and it should be administered by experts who staff unelected bureaucracies that will tell us what to do for our own good. And I talk about this, and I document it. You know, again, I'm just asserting it here, but read my book. You know, Justice Clarence Thomas, in that great speech I referred to earlier that he gave about how our principles come from the Declaration, he also talks about Woodrow Wilson and how that got abandoned during the Progressive Era, but he doesn't have time to give a lot of documentation in his speech. If you are interested in that and how our underlying beliefs in human equality got betrayed in the name of, I'd say hijacked in the name of something that really wasn't science, but Darwinian pseudoscience, read my book. Because this is exactly what the founders of modern American political science in the late 1800s, early 1900s, they said. I mean, they said in their own writings. And then they had a new view of government, that the new view of government was not to allow us to exercise our own rights and liberties. It was experts to manage things for us. And ultimately, John Burgess, one of the founders of the new political science, says the ultimate end of government now is the apotheosis of man. Well, apotheosis means creating God. And so the deification of man. So rather than government under God, under the rights he gave us, our ultimate goal of the state should be the apotheosis of man, to create godlike human beings, which, of course, those would usually be the rulers, not the ordinary people.
3: 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Many thanks to today's guest, John West, author of the book, Endowed by Our Creator, The Bible, Science, and the Battle for America's Soul. He is vice president of the Discovery Institute. On tomorrow's program, it's Dave Bowden on parenting the anxious and AI-saturated Gen Alpha.
6: You know, arty, but that's what's coming. That's where we're at, I think, you know, especially over the next few years when the robots start occupying the world, which makes me sound like a lunatic, but it's coming. So these Gen Alpha kids are going to come of age in a world where robots are going to be actively involved, as well as the artificial intelligence algorithms. 65% of Gen Alpha kids are going to work in jobs that don't even yet exist. They're going to grow up into a world which is changing rapidly. So what we've got to teach them as parents and educators is to be more human and not less.
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1: That was Matthew West with Life is Good. Thanks for joining us this afternoon here on Pilgrim Radio. My name is Sean, just popping in to join you for the Monday afternoon worship hours. 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We have more music coming up this hour from Leanna Crawford, from Josh Baldwin and Mercy Me. But right now we've got Kane, and this is Honest Offering, I Surrender All.

That was Chris Tomlin with Is He Worthy? Thanks for being with us this afternoon here on Pilgrim Radio. I have a quote from the late, great Charles Spurgeon, who said, "Grow in the root of all grace, which is faith. Believe God's promises more firmly than ever. Allow your faith to increase in its fullness, firmness, and simplicity." Our faith is all we have. That's what we can cling on to, because ultimately this is our saving grace. It says that Abraham believed and it was counted to him as righteousness. Our righteousness that sends us to be with God in the eternal place in heaven comes simply from that righteousness that was imputed by our faith in him. So faith is what you need to lean on. Right now I've got Leanna Crawford, and this is For Heaven's Sake.

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1: True religion is to care for the widows and the orphans. And God doesn't, so many times in the Bible, you see God going, I don't like your worship. Because your songs are noise to me. Because you're not caring for the poor. You're not loving one another.
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60 Seconds in the Psalms from Psalm 71. I have been as a portent to many, but you are my strong refuge. My mouth is filled with your praise and with your glory all the day. Do not cast me off in the time of old age. Forsake me not when my strength is spent. For my enemies speak concerning me. Those who watch for my life consult together and say, God has forsaken him. Pursue and seize him, for there is none to deliver him. O God, be not far from me. O my God, make haste to help me. May my accusers be put to shame and consumed. With scorn and disgrace may they be covered who seek my hurt. But I will hope continually and will praise you yet more and more. My mouth will tell of your righteous acts, of your deeds of salvation all the day, for their number is past my knowledge. With the mighty deeds of the Lord God I will come. I will remind them of your righteousness, yours alone. From Psalm 71, verses 7 to 16, on Pilgrim Radio.

That was Christian Stanfill with What He's Done. Thanks for being with us this afternoon here on Pilgrim Radio. Just wanted to remind you that second period comes up at 3 p.m. Pacific and 4 p.m. Mountain Time. And today is Pastor Francis Chan's last message in the Crazy Love series. It's called Perfect Love Cast Out Fear. So if you've been blessed by Pastor Francis Chan during his time here on Pilgrim Radio, be sure to tune in for this last message. You're not going to want to miss it. He has some powerful, spirit-filled, and biblically sound teaching that he's been working through. So join us for that at 3 p.m. Pacific and 4 p.m. Mountain Time. Right now we have Finding Favor, and this is Be Like You.

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That was Phil Wickham with This Is Our God. Thank you so much for joining us here on Pilgrim Radio. Just wanted to remind you that you can reach out to us on our social medias on Facebook, Instagram, and X. We get those messages. We see those comments. We respond to those comments. Myself, personally, I am always on there responding to comments. And out of all of that, we want to be praying for you. And so that's a great way that you can connect with us. Tell us what you need prayer for, whether it's through our social media. 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And let us know how we can be praying for you. We pray for our Pilgrim Radio family every single week. Personally, each one of you that reaches out for prayer, we are praying for. 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

That was Holding On to Hope by I Am They, one of my favorite bands of all time. Thank you for being here on Pilgrim Radio with us. Just wanted to remind you that on this date in 1950, an American missionary and martyr named Jim Elliot wrote in his journal, "A man without Christ has his roots only in his own times and his fruits as well." That's a great reminder to look at Galatians 5. Look at the fruits of the Spirit. The opposite of the fruits of the Spirit are the works of the flesh. That's what man is good for. That's what our own deeds are good for. But we need to be connected with Christ. That connects us to the fruits of the Spirit. We cannot do those things on our own. Our fruits on our own are rotten. Our fruits with Christ are in the Spirit, and they glorify God, and they bring us closer to Him. Right now, I've got Ryan Stevenson, and this is Holding Nothing Back.

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1: But have you ever wondered how? 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How does Jesus' unstoppable life in and through us, his people, how does it actually change the world? We know it's God who saves, yes? But he also uses you and me. He uses us, doesn't he? And so what's our part? What's God's part? How do these two work together?
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1: God made what we call the Yeti crab amazing. The Yeti crab is a bizarre-looking lobster-like crustacean with long, blonde hair-like structures called setae that grow about 2 inches in length. Along with its hairy Yeti look, the Yeti crab is also blind, which is fine because Yeti crab live at 7,000 feet below sea level, and light can only penetrate to about half that distance. Amazingly, God made those hair-like blonde strands its means of collecting food and a bit more. Researchers say the Yeti crab can farm microbes on its legs by waving their claws. In addition, they can also get a continuous supply of sulfide gas and oxygen. It looks like a carnivorous animal, but so far researchers have only found it to eat bacteria that are fertilized on its own legs. And although God created it on day 5 with the other fish and sea creatures, it wasn't seen and documented by human eyes until March of 2005. The Yeti crab was then spotted on an hydrothermal vents at a depth of more than 7,000 feet on the Pacific and Arctic Ridge of the South Pacific. As of now, there are 5 types of Yeti crabs that have been identified. The Yeti crabs are also known as the furry lobster, but they are not lobsters. They are their own species or genus of crab. And who knows what else is out there just waiting to be discovered. Shining a spotlight on God's creation of the Yeti crab. This is Pilgrim Radio.

That was Jamie Jam Gochin with Gonna Be Good. Thank you so much for joining us this afternoon. We're finishing up this worship hour. Don't worry, we have more worship coming up after second period, but I wanted to remind you that Extra Credit comes up at 5 p.m. Pacific and 6 p.m. Mountain Time. And today's message is from Pastor Philip Miller of the Moody Church in Chicago. It's called Unstoppable Life, and this is from his series, To the Ends of the Earth, the Book of Acts. So be sure, I love the Book of Acts, by the way. Be sure to tune into that. Grab your Bible, open up to the Book of Acts. You're going to get a solid foundation for what it looked like for the apostles and the early followers to start the church and begin to spread out. It's one of my favorite books, so be sure, again, grab your Bible, open up to the Book of Acts. Follow Pastor Philip Miller as he walks through the Book of Acts. Right now, I've got 10th Avenue North, and this is Control. Somehow You Want Me.

0: People resonate with truth, real truth. The truth you find when you open the Word of God, or hear a song, or a message straight from Scripture. Psalm 25 says, "Lead me in your truth and teach me, for you are the God of my salvation. For you will I wait all the day long." 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
1: Francis Chan is a pastor and author currently living in Northern California, teaching and discipling the next generation of pastors and leaders. Today we conclude his series, Crazy Love, and the message, Perfect Love Casts Out Fear. 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
2: You know what, I just want to be pretty direct, because I think sometimes in church we can kind of talk around things and try to like tiptoe around issues and not really say it. And then there just remains this elephant in the room, and it's not helpful. And I understand in today's world, people are even more afraid to just say things as they are, because you just get slammed on social media at the moment. So then you just try to say nothing so that they can't really confront you. But again, that doesn't help anyone. So the reality is, you know, my wife and I flew out because we love Bill and Rhonda so much. And when we heard that their son Zaire took his life this week, I just told Bill, I go, look, anything, you know, how about I come out and preach for you and just be with you guys? And he says, I'd love that. So here we are. And I believe that there's a reason why you're here today. Seriously, like God ordained this. And what has been such a horrible, tragic week, God can somehow redeem. I've just seen it. And you don't want to waste times like this by just avoiding and tippy-toeing. You want to hit it on, because the truth is sometimes it's these situations where something so major happens that you finally just get off of your little phone and all this stupid scrolling weird stuff that you do all week, and you're struck with the reality that someone you know came into the presence of God. What that was like, because I guarantee you that will be the most terrifying experience of your life. We underestimate just absolute how horrifying it's going to be the moment when we die and we stand before Almighty God. Everyone that encountered him in the Bible, they either faint, they fall on their faces, they just go, I'm dead, I can't believe I just saw this. This is reality. And we need to wake up to this, because sometimes we can just be on this thing or staring at screens, watching movies, like in this make-believe world, and we lose the reality. And that's exactly what the enemy wants. He wants you just to play around, get your mind on something else. Don't think about reality. Don't think about the fact that this could be your last day on earth. He's trying to get me to think, oh yeah, I've got years. Rather, no, I've had friends die while preaching. So I have to wake myself up with that reality and go, no, this is a real thing. Am I really loving you? Am I really saying everything this book tells me to say? Or am I wanting you to like me? Am I trying to, you know, I got to stand before him one day, and that could be today. And that is a reality. And sometimes it's situations like this where we finally, like, you know, we just wake up and go, oh, I haven't thought about coming in the presence of God in months, years, maybe ever. I just live life like I always have tomorrow. But the writer in Ecclesiastes, Solomon, says in Ecclesiastes 7, verse 2, he goes, it is better to go to the house of mourning than to go to the house of feasting. For this is the end of all mankind, and the living will lay it to heart. Sorrow is better than laughter. For by sadness of face, the heart is made glad. The heart of the wise is in the house of mourning, but the heart of fools is in the house of mirth. So he says, it's actually better I mean, I know, and we create this culture, and yes, we want to celebrate God. We want to celebrate the resurrection. We want to celebrate our future with him. But there's also a reality of the pain on this earth. And sometimes I get to churches where it's like everyone's waiting for a joke. And the Bible says the heart of the wise is in the house of mourning, where they're weeping and they're grieving. I mean, when someone would pass back then, I mean, they would spend weeks sobbing, mourning. And in our culture, we try to keep people from crying. Oh, don't cry. It's going to be okay. And it's like, no, the Bible says there's something so powerful and a wise person. I do a lot of funerals. And something I see is sometimes people come to these funerals and they're just ready for it to be over so they can party. Why? Because it says the heart of the wise is in the house of mourning, but the heart of fools, they can't handle it. They don't want to talk about death. They don't want to talk about serious things. Come on, let's just go. Let's just go play. Oh, let's watch this new movie. Let's go watch this show. Let's just binge on this. It's like the idiot does that. But he goes, the wise person, he'll sit here and go, hey, something real just happened. And the worst thing we can do is just gloss over it, beat around the bush a little bit today, avoid the issue, and go home. The Bible says that it's appointed for a man to die once, and then comes the judgment. That should strike fear in all of you, that we're all going to stand before God. The fear of the Lord is the beginning of wisdom. When I grew up, they would talk about Judgment Day in church. They would talk about heaven. They would talk about hell. They would talk about the wrath of God because it's in the Bible. But the older I get, the less I hear anyone talk about judgment, heaven, hell. Well, they'll talk about heaven. They just don't talk about hell. They'll talk about God. They just won't talk about Satan and his desire for you to go to hell and his desire to steal and kill and destroy. But I want to just talk about some of these things. And I mean, some of them, these are big topics that probably need to be unpacked for weeks. But I do want to say something because for those who don't know, I started a church called Cornerstone in Southern California, Simi Valley. And that's kind of where this church was birthed out of. We sent like 70 or 80 people to Texas. I was like, wow, that's weird. But everyone came, and I think Jesse and Christy are the only ones left from that original group. But hey, it was a cool time. It was a fun time. But the thing at Cornerstone was, what happened was, in my mind, I had this idea of church initially, like, okay, we're going to teach the word of God, but we're also going to worship with all of our hearts. Because, you know, back then, back in the day, 30-something years ago, you either had like the Bible churches that would teach the word, or you had more of a charismatic, emotional worship, heartfelt time. I'm like, why are those mutually exclusive? Why can't I just teach the word of God, like boldly, verse by verse, here it is, and then also like worship God with all of our hearts and seek the presence of the Holy Spirit? Like, there shouldn't be two different churches. Let's do it all in one. So we sought after that, and we were teaching the word of God. Thousands of people were coming. We were singing our worship service on. People were up. It was loud. It was energetic. But as elders, there came a point where we're like, that's good, but we're still missing something. Because when we read the Bible, there's this love that we're supposed to have for one another. And that's what was supposed to be, you know, proof to the world that we really were sons of God. We really were children of God, was the way we loved each other. And then it was the things that we would do. You know, it just got old having people show up, hear a sermon, sing loud, but their life doesn't change. And so we were all about, look, true religion is to care for the widows and the orphans. And God doesn't, so many times in the Bible, you see God going, I don't like your worship. Your songs are noise to me because you're not caring for the poor. You're not loving one another. Even the Apostle Paul is like, don't call that the Lord's Supper. You guys aren't celebrating the Lord's Supper. He says in 1 Corinthians 10 and 11, he goes, you're all divided. That's not the Lord's Supper. When you don't even care for the people in the room, it's the same echo of the Old Testament of, I can't stand the noise of your songs. Why? Because people are suffering and you don't care. And so then we became a church that really we gave millions of dollars overseas, you know, to people who were starving. We built schools and orphanages and medical clinics and everything else. And then we started adopting. I was like, look, how could there be this many unwanted kids in the U.S.? Man, we got to care for them. We got to love them. And then people started adopting kids. And it was awesome. I mean, we were the church that was known for emptying out the foster system in Ventura County. It was so cool. But now, 20 years later, talking to a lot of those parents who have taken in these kids, they have fallen in love with these children. They are 100% their children. But it hasn't been easy. And I encourage those of you who, you know, we adopted a daughter that I love very, very deeply. But it's not easy because God has a design in this book. One man, one woman, you stay faithful to each other, you be fruitful, you multiply. And once you break that pattern, there are going to be consequences. And so even when someone comes in and tries to help and save in the power of the Holy Spirit, there's things that happen. It wasn't God's design. It's broken. We live in a broken world. But not only that, but then we're not alone in this room right now. Demons are real. This is not about being charismatic or being Catholic. It's about being biblical. It's about Ephesians 6. When did that become Catholic? It just says, look, our battle is not against flesh and blood, but it's against the rulers and authorities. It's about these cosmic powers over our present darkness. He says, that's our battle. You ever read the New Testament? You ever read a gospel? What does Jesus do everywhere he goes? He heals the sick and he casts out demons. It's a Bible thing. Whereas like, we're so scared. Oh, I don't want to be this extreme. This. Let's just take the Bible for what it says. I mean, that's what he did. And then when he sent his disciples out, go heal the sick, cast out demons. When's the last time you had a demon cast out of you? When's the last time you even thought about there being this cosmic power over the present darkness? The very fact that you don't think about it shows that Satan is winning. He got you exactly where he wants you to be. That everything's coincidence and everything's about talk and, well, my pastor didn't preach well enough, so that's why I'm in my sin. No. This is about a demonic influence that gets in our head. I guarantee you there are several of you who in your head these thoughts come in where you don't want to live anymore. It's not coincidence. Shame, the guilt, the fear of the future. And then these thoughts, and I want to attack this right here. Like I said, I've done a lot of funerals. And I've been to a lot of funerals. And the thing that everyone says at the funeral is, he's in a better place. She's in a better place. I rarely say that because I don't know. I don't know, and I don't want to give a false hope. And I'm not God. There have been a few times where I've done a funeral, and I'm so certain because I saw the fruit of that person's life that I can go, look, I can stand before you and go, she's in heaven. She's with the Lord. I've seen the fruit of her life. She not only said she was a Christian, I saw. Like if this was Bill's memorial service, I'm like, look, if he's not there, none of us are gone. You know, like it's I can speak with confidence because there I've seen over the years this heart, this love, this going on. And it's terrifying when I see preachers get up at every funeral and go, oh, he's in a better place, she's in a better place. First of all, how is that even possible when the road is wide that leads to destruction and many go through it, and the way is narrow and few, and yet at every funeral they're in a better place? It just doesn't make sense. It's not logical. And so I want to be careful of that. I also want to be careful of, for those of you who think, because there may be a voice in your head saying, life is miserable, the future looks hopeless, and you can escape it all by taking your life right now. That is so demonic. That is not an escape. Like I said, the moment it happens, you stand before a terrifying God. And if you thought your problems here on earth were massive, our biggest problem is God. Our biggest problem is we come to the end. Now we can be saved. And I'll talk about that in a second, but I just want to get in your head that if you have any thought of escape, because this is so prevalent today, because the Bible says there are cosmic powers over this present darkness. Why are so many people thinking about ending their lives? Because there's a cosmic power that is putting these ideas in people's heads that it's going to be better. It's going to be better. Just end it. It's going to be better. It's getting in some of your heads. And I'm just telling you guys, that is so from the pit of hell. And there isn't a guarantee that it's going to be better. It could be a million times worse and eternal. And so think about that. The reality that it would take you into a desperation that does not end. Having said that, let me just make clear. The Bible says there's only one impardonable sin. It's not suicide. It's blasphemy of the Holy Spirit. In context, it seems like when God does a miracle that was clearly like there of the Holy Spirit, and people were saying that was not of God, that was of Satan. And that's in the context of when Jesus talks about the impardonable sin. It's like, wait, I don't know what else I can do for you. The Holy Spirit just showed you a flat out miracle that you cannot deny. You know it's miraculous, and you choose to attribute that to Satan rather than the Holy Spirit. He's like, that's just unforgivable. That's the only thing. So biblically, we can't say, oh, everyone who takes their life is in hell now. We can't say that biblically. What I'm warning against is the opposite extreme of that. He or she's always in a better place. When the Bible says you'll know a tree by its fruit, somehow there's got to be a way where we just talk directly about these things. And the Bible does say we have to look at our own lives and look at the fruit of our lives. So with the situation, I'm just begging those of you that have been influenced demonically. God brought you here for a reason. And everything could change today. He really can change. Wherever your life is today, you need to know you're being shepherded by leaders that God has absolutely transformed their lives. And that should give you hope for your relationships, no matter how desperate you're feeling about life, about relationship. You're in great hands here. You know, whenever I go into a room full of people, I just know that there's some crazy circumstances in your lives. And some of you are near the end. And there have been too many times when I walked on a stage and I just wasn't aware of it. And I was oblivious to it. And we want to take this time to stay in the house of mourning, not to pretend like nothing happened this week, not to just move on with life and just go, okay, let me look at myself. You know, there's a really interesting passage in Luke chapter 13. A tragedy happens where this tower falls on these people. He says there was some present at that very time who told him about the Galileans whose blood Pilate had mingled with their sacrifices. So Pilate basically killed these people. And so then Jesus answered them, "Do you think that these Galileans were worse sinners than all the other Galileans because they suffered in this way? No, I tell you, but unless you repent, you will all likewise perish." Then he says, "Or those 18 on whom the tower in Siloam fell and killed them, do you think they were worse offenders than all the others who lived in Jerusalem? No, I tell you, but unless you repent, you will all likewise perish." Just take that second one. So they're standing around, a tower falls down, 18 people died. And so they go to Jesus, they're like, "Why those 18? Were those the 18 that God wanted to kill right then? Because the people that just were missed by the tower were more spiritual?" And Jesus, "Is this what you're thinking?" He goes, "First of all, your answer to that is no. That is not why those people died." But then he doesn't really give an answer, not the answer they were looking for. All he says is, "But if you don't repent, you too will perish." Why'd he do that? These guys wanted answers. And his only answer was, "Worry about yourself. Unless you repent, you're going to perish too." Because in the church, sometimes we just want to talk about situations and kind of go, "Oh, I wonder if it's because of this. I wonder if it's because of this. I wonder if it's because of this." And we don't deal with our own issues. We love to talk about other people's issues and try to figure it out for them. And what Jesus is saying is like, "Hey, look at your own life. Unless you repent, you too will perish." And that's what I want us to do today, is just look at our own lives and not try to evaluate and have a bunch of Bible studies on what really happened in this situation, but to just start looking at our lives and going, "Look, the reality is this could be your last day. And so there's nothing more important than for you to be confident." I mean, truly, not giving the church, "Yes, oh yeah, I know I'm going to heaven," but really know that from your heart, because I am convinced that many of you in this room are still insecure about death. Even though you say, "I know I'm going to heaven," you'll say that because you know that's the right answer, but it's not really coming from the core of your soul, seriously. And you may be 95% sure, but is that really what you want when it comes to eternity, like forever, in either torment or blessing? And you're okay with 95%? Because I'm not. When I was 50, I told my wife, "I don't want a party. Can we just get a bunch of friends, church members over and just have a prayer gathering, a worship time?" And so we gathered a bunch of people over and I just told them, I said, "Look, the only present I want from you is I want you to pray for me. And here's what I want you to pray. I'm still insecure. I'm like 90% sure And if I were to die, I'd go to heaven. Now it's confusing for people. Wait, you're Francis Chan, don't you preach to millions? Haven't you written all these books that we all read? And you were insecure? You're not sure of your salvation? Yeah, because I was reading in 1 John back then, and that passage in 1 John, which is, I've learned to love this passage. It's beautiful to me. I mean, just a week ago or two, I was reading it going, gosh, Lord, I love your heart in this passage. But I remember reading it, and it says this. In 1 John 4, verse 16, it says, so we have come to know and to believe the love that God has for us. God is love, and whoever abides in love abides in God, and God abides in him. By this is love perfected with us, so that we may have confidence for the day of judgment, because as he is, so also are we in this world. There is no fear in love, but perfect love casts out fear. For fear has to do with punishment, and whoever fears has not been perfected in love. Man, I know what I'm supposed to say as the preacher. Yeah, so this is what you guys need to work on, you know, because I love God, and I know when I die, I'm going to heaven. But when I read that, I was like, okay, I'm like 90% there. Some days 80, some days 70. And he says, if I had perfect love, it casts out all fear. And it's in the context of having confidence for the day of judgment, the day when I die or Christ returns and I'm standing before him. We have a God. This is why it's so beautiful to me. I have a Father in heaven. This is Francis. I don't want you afraid of that at all. I want to have a perfect love relationship with you, to where there's no zero fear. Just like I have 7 children. I would hate if any of them felt insecure in my love. And I'm sure they do at moments, at times, maybe even seasons. But it breaks my heart. It's like, what can I do to let you know that I love you? And I'll do anything for you. This is the heart of a father. And he doesn't want any insecurity. You gotta know, I give my life for you. I do whatever for you. And that's our God. He's saying, look, this is what I want for you, children. I want to have a perfect relationship with you, so you have absolute confidence on that day. Yes, I understand. I am a holy God, and everyone who sees me freaks out, falls on their faces. But I also want you to have this confidence in my love, to where it casts out all fear. And if I was, and I had to stand honestly before the people I shepherded and said, look, there's still some insecurity in here. I don't have perfect love. Pray that my love would be perfected. I still think about stuff I did 30 years ago and still feel the shame of it. How is that? These demonic thoughts of, he can't love you after that. It's in there. I want perfect love. Will you guys pray for that? And they prayed. They had set up a calendar where someone was fasting all day, every day, for the rest of the year to pray for me, my insecurity. Because when I read the Bible, you see the Apostle Paul in Ephesians 3, he's talking to the Ephesians, who he says, man, I've seen your faithfulness and everything else, but for this reason, I bow my knees before the Father. He goes, and I pray that according to the riches of his glory, he would grant you strength in your inner being by the Holy Spirit, so that Christ may dwell in your hearts through faith, that you being rooted and grounded in love may have strength to comprehend together with all the saints how wide and long and high and deep, and to know the love of God that surpasses comprehension, So the Apostle Paul is saying to these believers, I'm on my knees praying that the love of Christ would actually take root in you, live in you, and you would know how much he loves you, how wide, long, high, and deep. I'd like somehow that... So Paul's on his knees begging for this. Why? Because you don't teach us. He goes, it's the love of Christ. I want you to know it, and it's beyond comprehension. In Romans 5:5, he says, God pours his love into your hearts. There's some supernatural interaction that takes place. It's not through another class. Not saying classes are bad or Bible studies are bad. They're just not sufficient. They're essential, necessary, but not sufficient. There's something that is only done through the power of the Holy Spirit and prayer, where those of us who have been rejected our whole lives, suddenly, like some of you grew up the way I did or similar, where when I was born, my mother died, so my dad resented me and did not want me and gave me up for adoption because I'm the one that killed his wife. Just the fact that I was put on this earth, he lost his wife through it, so he didn't want to see me. Set up an adoption. Before the other lady could take me, who was going to adopt me, my grandmother, my aunt, stole me away, took me to Hong Kong, where I grew up. But my grandma got too old to take care of me, and I was a handful. And by the time I was 5, she forced my dad to take me back. You find this stuff out later in life, and then it all starts to make sense. Oh, that's why you treated me so different. You never wanted me. That's why you never once talked to me. That's why on the day of your death, when I was 12 years old, I was relieved. And what the Bible says is, you don't take a kid like that and just re-educate them. Something supernatural happens where he says, I'll actually put my spirit into the center of your soul to where you cry out, Abba, Father. Even though you've never felt the love of a dad, somehow I can miraculously put it in you, and now you're secure, and you know how wide and long and high and deep, and somehow I can heal you of all of that stuff. That doesn't come from clever speeches or great sermons. Look, the Word of God is necessary, but there has to be something that happens inside of you. And that's what my church prayed for their pastor. And things began to change, and I can't explain it because that's the way our God works. That for those of you who have never really been secure, it's never been about this love relationship and enjoying him, that can change. And I even know, God showed me a couple years ago where a lot of the insecurity started, because when I first fell in love with Jesus in high school, I was totally secure. Like, God healed me. I loved him. I was on my high school campus preaching about it. There was such a peace about it. I'm still working through all my sin issues and all that. But man, I was secure in my walk with the Lord. And everything was great. Then I went to Bible college, and that messed me up. I'm not saying it was the college's fault. In college, they were preaching something that I still believe to this day, which is lordship salvation. Like, Jesus must be the Lord of your life. And I read the scriptures and go, well, duh, of course. Look at what Jesus says. You can't even follow me unless you hate your father, mother, wife, kids. You got to deny yourself, pick up your cross. I get it. Of course he's Lord. He even says, why do you call me Lord, Lord, when you don't do what I say? So I believe, how else could we receive him? Just as Savior? Oh, can you stop being king for a while? Because I want to accept you into my heart as just Savior. but not as king and not as Lord. It didn't make any sense. So I still believe that 100%, but here's where it can spiral you. And this is what God opened my eyes to. I still remember being in the dorm with some friends. One of them was a girl I was dating. But I remember her bringing up at one point, she goes, do any of us really know if Jesus is Lord of our lives? I mean, isn't that just really, we won't know until we die. And we all just kind of nodded our heads. And I look back, I go, that is horrible. You have a group of Bible college students who are now sitting around going, I'm not sure if he's Lord of every area of my life. If he's really Lord, why did I look at pornography this week? If he's Lord, then why was I messing around with this girl? Why was I staring at her? Why, you know, why do I still hate him? Why do I just always talk about myself? If he's really Lord of my life, why am I afraid to be a missionary and give up my life? You start evaluating. You're looking at all these areas in your life and you're going, ooh, maybe he's not Lord of that area. Maybe he's not Lord of that area. Maybe he's not that Lord of that area. And then you finally come to the conclusion, I guess I won't really know until I die. And then he'll tell me whether or not he was really Lord of my life, and then either I go to heaven or I go to hell. So you live your entire life constantly looking at your actions, wondering, am I going to make it? Is it good? And then it's like, wait, where's grace in all of this? We were just trained to stare at our actions, to look at everyone else's actions, judge them for their actions. I mean, we were just infamous for judging everyone. You know, they're not real believers. They're not real believers. They're not real believers. And then we're looking at ourselves constantly going, are you a real believer? I don't know. I don't know. I don't know. And then there's something nice about that, because what it does is it causes like this behavioral change. Because now it's like, if you're all insecure, then you're like, I better stop looking at porn because I might go to hell. I might da da da da da. And it changes your action. And there was some sort of, I don't know, ends justifies the means type of thinking. And we're always looking at ourselves and judging ourselves, judging others. And we weren't staring at the cross. The love of Christ became something that, oh, you already learned that. That's elementary. Now let's move on to these other things. And I hate that I spent my life preaching about other things and not preaching about the mercy of God, the grace of God, the love of God. I hate that I spent so much of my life evaluating my own actions rather than praising him for his. And some of us that are naturally critical of ourselves, it just takes you down a spiral that Satan wants you to go down. And then pretty soon you find yourself insecure, fearful, and you're out of this perfect love that he wants. And again, hear me clearly. I believe he needs to be Lord of our lives. But there's got to be a way that we can hold that truth and yet focus and dwell on the grace of God and his love for us and this perfect love. And for that to dwell, that's what Paul's getting on his knees for, not for lordship, but he goes, I want the Lord to dwell, abide. I want you to know how wide and long and high and deep. I want you to be rooted in the love of God. And he's talking to mature believers. I want them dwelling on the love of God, because you have a God that wants you to feel secure, knowing what he did for you on the cross, that he paid for all of that. Meanwhile, like I said, there are demonic influences, and they're going to get you thinking about anything other than the grace of God. And before you know it, you're actually trying to work your way to heaven by making him Lord and working harder to make him Lord rather than him truly dwelling in you, abiding in you. You're enjoying each other. This is what the garden was. It's Adam and Eve walking with their God. This is what the eternal state is in Revelation. At the very end, it's like, and I'm going to be with them. I'm going to walk with them again. And this is what he wants of us now. For many of us, Christianity was like a belief system that we grew up in. and we just agreed to believe in certain things. But it wasn't a real marriage, a love relationship, where even through the hardest times, you bond together as husband and wife, and you get through it again, because there's just this history, this relationship. And for some of you, haven't had that with Jesus. You're like that prodigal son trying to go back, and you're sitting there going, maybe he'll let me be his slave. I've screwed up so much. Maybe he'll just barely let me into his house, but as a slave. And what does the father say? No, you're not going to be my slave. Get over here. You put a ring on your finger. I want to have a celebration for you. I'll give you some new clothes. I want to celebrate. And some of us just feel so dirty. You know, I just did a wedding, and as the bride started walking up, and I'm thinking about the groom. I stand with the groom, and they're always like, wow, amazing. You know, such a beautiful thing. Remember, I did Bill and Rhonda's wedding, and, you know, after he proposed to her at Hometown Buffet. I don't know if you all knew that, but that was like, wow, you're a real classy guy. And I'm going to tell you all his secrets, but there's just that moment where the groom's like, oh, she's so beautiful. And I thought, do I believe that about God? That he looks at me as the bride? Do you believe that about yourself? That Jesus did such an amazing work in you and cleansed you that you could walk in white? And he is waiting for this marriage supper, waiting. He says, it's like a blessing to him as the death of one of his saints. Like he's just waiting to see Francis and go, and look at me and go, oh, he's so beautiful. This is what God wants of us. That's why he doesn't make this a contract, a belief system. He goes, husbands, love your wives as Christ loved the church. He goes, I want you to see it in marriage. Like, this is what I want. This Song of Solomon, this love relationship. He goes, do you understand that I desire you? Like, marriage is a shadow. Everything you've ever loved here on the earth, it's a shadow, it's a glimpse. I wanted you to taste love because I wanted you to know that there's a wedding coming and this is what I feel about you and I'm waiting for you and I really did something so beautiful that you're beautiful to me now because of what Christ did on the cross. I wasn't enjoying any of that because I just kept staring at my dirt. I kept staring at my failures. I kept wondering if he was Lord enough of my life. There's got to be some way that we can walk in total security alongside the truth of Jesus is Lord. I really didn't really come to preach to you. I really believe something happened in me when my church started praying for me. And I can't explain it. It just happens. And it's not overnight. But it happens, and your heart changes. That's why he says he pours the love of Christ into your heart. You can't physiologically explain that. You can't intellectually explain that. It's that miracle. There's something about the casting out of demonic thoughts that we can't ignore it. There's a dark force on this earth, and it's leading people to destruction. I came here with the hope that I could literally pray, come before the throne of God, the throne of grace. Here's the thing, it hit me just a few weeks ago. I was in New Zealand preaching, and it hit me like, the Bible says God is rich in mercy. That means he's like dying to forgive someone. That's why the cross makes sense. Oh, that's why you went to so much. Because inside of who you are, the Lord, a God merciful and gracious. This is just who he is. It wasn't like at a moment he decided to show mercy. It's like, he's got to get it out of, like, that's who he is. He's rich in mercy. He's overflowing. So it hit me. I'm like, wait, I've got all these young people coming in a room who want to be forgiven. And I have a God in heaven who loves to forgive. What's there to preach? Just come up, get on your knees. I didn't even preach a sermon. I'm just like, you guys came here because you feel dirty and you want to be forgiven. And good news, God came here because he loves forgiving. He loves being merciful. He loves being gracious. He's like a father going, man, I don't want you insecure. I want to change that in you. So just tell me what you did. Tell me what you did. I'll forgive you of it. I'll give you power to overcome it. But I don't want this insecurity. Like the prodigal son, wait, get over here. Get over here. I'm going to run to you. I'm going to put the ring on you. Put the clothes on. We're going to have a celebration. This is our heavenly Father. And I know there are some of you that you've been Christians your whole life, and you're 90% sure you're going to heaven. And I'm just saying that is not what your Father wants for you. And I had to be honest with it. And I'm so glad I was. And I'm so glad that people prayed for me. And I'm so glad that God began to just pour his love into my heart, that I'm no longer rooted and grounded in what I'm going to do for the Lord. I'm rooted and grounded in the love of Christ, that he loves me. He always has. He saw me in the darkest, weakest times of my life. And he's seeing me right now. He made me. He saved me. He cleansed me. He loves me. And he can't wait for that day. I'm still trying to totally get this, that I'm the bride of Christ. We are the bride of Christ. And there's a beauty to us because of what Christ did on the cross. Precious in the sight of the Lord is the death of one of his saints. God, we are helpless without you. We need you. We come before your throne of grace right now. And unless you show mercy on us, we're doomed. But you told us that you're rich in mercy, and we believe your words. So we thank you that you are a God of mercy and that you have forgiven. You promised us that if we confess our sins, you are faithful to forgive us our sins and cleanse us from all unrighteousness, so we could be whiter than snow. And we're saying, God, please do that in our lives. Now to him who is able to do far more abundantly than all that we ask or think, according to the power that's at work within us, him be the glory in the church and in Christ Jesus.
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That was Ren Collective with Beloved. Thank you so much for joining us this afternoon here on Pilgrim Radio. My name is Sean. Always happy to be here with my Pilgrim Radio family in the afternoons doing some worship. We got a whole hour of worship coming up, including Torrin Wells. We've got Phil Wickham and we've got Ryan Stevenson. So be sure to stick around for that. 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You can listen to His People and The Next Faith-Filled Step. So be sure to look out for that. Right now, we got Jenny Owens and How Much More.

That was Torrin Wells with Breathe On It. Thanks for being with us this afternoon. I have a quote from Thomas Brooks, who's a 17th century English minister. He said, "You are a Christian today only because God was the first to seek peace with you. You are now called and equipped to be the first to seek after peace and to attempt to pursue and maintain unity. As you do this, you have the high honor of acting as an imitator of God." We are to be imitators of God. We are to reflect God. And this point that he's making here is that God was the first to seek peace with us. We didn't come after him first. He sought us out first, and then we came to him. We came to him to reflect him. We're not perfect. We're not going to be perfect, but we are to reflect God, and that means change in our lives. Right now, we've got Jason Gray, and this is Glory Days.

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2: 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And it's those things that can get you through the tough stuff. Abraham and Sarah needed to laugh because they've been through some tough stuff.
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Here's some truth for life from Alistair Begg's Daily Devotional. John 4, verses 34 to 36 says, Jesus said to them, My food is to do the will of him who sent me and to accomplish his work. Do you not say, There are yet 4 months, then comes the harvest? Look, I tell you, lift up your eyes and see that the fields are white for harvest. Already, the one who weeps is receiving wages and gathering fruit for eternal life, so that sower and reaper may rejoice together. Although God has his pulpit in heaven, he has his servants on earth. It's clear from Scripture that in the mystery and kindness of his purposes, God has determined to use our feeble voices to enable others to hear his voice. By the power of the Holy Spirit, our words about his word further his plans and change people's lives and futures. The question then is this: are we stepping forward into this privilege, or are we holding back from it? Following his encounter with the woman at the well, Jesus encouraged his disciples to open their eyes and see that the fields are white for harvest. If we, like the disciples, look up to see the harvest before us, then we too must proclaim the word of Christ, declaring with urgency and joy that there is salvation in no one else, for there is no other name under heaven given among men by which we must be saved. Saying this takes courage and confidence. The gospel message runs completely counter to the prevailing worldviews. It is the prime enemy of much contemporary thought. Claims for final truth in Jesus are not simply ignored, they are opposed. Our confidence, however, rests in the fact that the gospel message was given to us by God. We did not invent it, and we must not modify it. Instead, all authority in heaven and on earth is Christ's, and he has commanded us to go and make disciples of all nations. Yet while we need confidence in our message, we also need compassion in our tone. Jesus came as a humble servant. He rode into town on a lowly donkey and spoke with gentleness and humility. When he saw the crowds, he was moved with compassion because he saw them as sheep without a shepherd. And by the enabling power of his Holy Spirit, we can demonstrate the same care as we recall that we too were once foolish, disobedient, and led astray before Christ sought us out and transformed us. Difficult days have perhaps created an increased willingness in the hearts of those around you to talk about what weighs them down, what concerns them about the brokenness in our world. Uncertain times must move you and me to be ready to seize the opportunity to proclaim to our family and friends Jesus Christ and Him crucified, confident that the Spirit of God can use our efforts for eternal gain. Be bold, be loving, be active, be prayerful. For only in Jesus can darkness be turned to light. Only in Jesus is there a fresh start and a whole new future. From Alistair Begg's book, Truth for Life, Volume 2, on Pilgrim Radio.

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That was I Am They with Lift My Eyes. Thanks for being with us this afternoon. Just wanted to remind you that morning and night classes comes up at 8 p.m. Pacific and 9 p.m. Mountain Time tonight. We've got The God of Laughter. It's a message by Pastor J.R. Vassar of the Church at the Cross in Grapevine, Texas. It's part of his series, Genesis, Origins and Destiny. So be sure to grab your Bible and follow along in Genesis. Always a good time to get into the Word. Right now, we've got Cade Thompson, and this is Eyes of God.

0: This is a look ahead. Hi, I'm Bill Feltner, General Manager of Pilgrim Radio. It's good to have you with us as this coming weekend we officially enter summer. Although maybe you're thinking it sure felt a lot like summer recently. On second period today, we wrap up Francis Chan's series, Crazy Love. And tomorrow, we resume Matt Herron's series, Matthew, The Gospel of the Kingdom. 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Taking a look at some of what's coming up on His People this week, tomorrow, guest Dave Bowden discusses parenting the anxious and AI-saturated Gen Alpha.
1: You know, arty, but that's what's coming. That's where we're at, I think, you know, especially over the next few years when the robots start occupying the world, which makes me sound like a lunatic, but it's coming. So these Gen Alpha kids are going to come of age in a world where robots are going to be actively involved, as well as the artificial intelligence algorithms. 65% of Gen Alpha kids are going to work in jobs that don't even yet exist. They're going to grow up into a world which is changing rapidly. So what we've got to teach them as parents and educators is to be more human and not less.
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0: 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And I have a couple of notes for you, this one from Wyoming. I usually listen to Pilgrim when running around town or driving to work. I work about 60 miles south of Gillette at a coal mine. I've lived and worked here in Gillette for 26 years. I've listened to Pilgrim as long as my time here. Love your broadcasts. You folks do a great job. You have been a blessing. And from Susanville, California, thank you for your faithfulness in broadcasting the Lord to the nations. I've been listening to you for over 30 years, and I appreciate it more and more as I transition from a mother to a grandmother. Your music and teaching keep me grounded in my daily life, focusing on what matters eternally, and being reminded that love is what truly matters. I love recommending you to my friends, knowing that you consistently preach the Word of God and nothing more. I love Reader's Choice, and many of the selections I've listened to have made a lasting mark on my life. Thank you again for being there 24/7 with reminders of God's love and care for all of us. May God pour out His richest blessings on every person who labors there for the glory of our Lord Jesus Christ. If you'd like to write, it's Pilgrim Radio, P.O. 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
2: Philip Miller pastors the Moody Church in Chicago, and today we continue his series, To the Ends of the Earth, the Book of Acts, and the message, Unstoppable Life. 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
3: We're going to be in Acts chapter 5, verses 17 to 42. One of the things you'll notice as we are making our way through the book of Acts is just how unstoppable this life of Jesus is in and through the early church. The religious leaders can't shut it down, can they? Satan and his minions can't stamp it out. All the brooding darkness cannot smother the light. This gospel message of the crucified, risen, and exalted Lord Jesus Christ, the Savior of the world, has unleashed unstoppable life, and it's